0: Stomach aches, shakes, and trouble concentrating, just to name a few. All of those feelings are certainly no fun, but there are two bits of good news about anxiety. From toddlers to grown-ups and everyone in between, we all get anxious sometimes. Sometimes when you're anxious, it can feel like no one understands. But the truth is, we all deal with anxiety all throughout our lives. It's a natural human emotion, which brings us to the second bit of good news. It actually serves a purpose. It might not feel like it, but all that anxiety is really just your brain trying to help you out. It's true. Think of it like a defense mechanism for your mind. All those uneasy feelings you get when you're anxious happen because your brain thinks you're in danger. It tenses up your muscles and causes you to sweat, which keeps you alert and ready to either fight off danger or run away from it. Sometimes it makes us so tense that we just freeze up entirely, unable to move or make a sound, almost like you're stuck in place. These reactions are known as fight, flight, and freeze, and they're a great instinct to have. Now we're actually in a dangerous situation. They can help us fight, flee, or hide from a threat. But the problem is, now and then, our brains get a bit confused and perceive relatively basic fears, like what are the lines in the big school play, as if they're life or death scenarios. Literally. Something like a high school play might feel scary enough to be life or death, even though there's no real danger lurking around the corner. All those anxious feelings are really just your brain overreacting in an attempt to keep you safe. So if you have a big, important night at school that everyone's going to see, you might be anxious the night before, even though there's no tiger waiting to attack if you flub your lines. So next time you get anxious and feel your palms get sweaty and your stomach churn, just try and keep in mind there's nothing wrong with you. You're just having super normal and honestly super annoying feelings that we all get from time to time. So don't fret. It's just your good old brain trying and failing to help. Better luck next time, buddy.
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2: Hello and welcome to 6 Minute English, the show that brings you an interesting topic, authentic listening practice and vocabulary to help you improve your language skills. I'm Rob.
3: And I'm Catherine. In this programme, we'll be discussing quitting drinking and staying dry.
2: Right. So when you say quitting, you mean giving up. And when you say drinking, you're particularly referring to the activity of drinking alcohol.
3: Exactly, Rob.
2: But what about staying dry? It's nothing to do with the weather.
3: No, that's true. The adjective dry here means no alcohol. And I, Rob, am currently having a dry January.
2: Ah, yes, your New Year's resolution is to give up alcohol for 1 month. Any reason?
3: Yes, I'm doing it in order to improve my health and save some money. And a resolution, by the way, is a promise to yourself to do something or not to do something.
2: Right, well, they seem like good reasons. And for now, we must keep up our resolution to always start the programme with a question. So are you ready for it, Catherine?
3: I am. Crack on, Rob.
2: OK, according to data from the World Health Organization in 2015, which country consumed the most alcohol per person? Was it A, Australia, B, Finland, or C, the Czech Republic?
3: So, well, they all sound quite likely, but I did visit Prague once and I had a lovely time. So
2: good.
3: I'm going to say, see, the Czech Republic.
2: OK, well, as always, we'll find out the answer later on. But let's continue our discussion about drinking, or informally known as boozing, and trying to give it up. We all know that too much drinking can be bad for us, and that's why you, Catherine, have decided to quit, but only for a month.
3: Yes, just a month. But it's a start and I might continue into February. But I'm seeing the benefits already. I've managed to shed some weight, most of which I actually put on over Christmas.
2: Yeah, I can see. So to shed here simply means lose. And I bet your sobriety is helping you sleep better. Sobriety, by the way, means the state of not being drunk.
3: It is, actually. And I'm not alone. A study of 857 British adults by Dr. Richard DeVisser from the University of Sussex found that after going for a month without alcohol, 62% of the people in the study said they had better sleep. So, Rob, does that tempt you to become teetotal and stop drinking?
2: Not me, Catherine. I need a drink to help me relax and be more sociable. You know how shy I am.
3: Yes, of course, Rob. Well, maybe you should listen to Catherine Gray. Now, she's the author of a book called The Unexpected Joy of Being Sober, which she wrote after she discovered the negative effects of going to too many work-related parties where she was just drinking too much. Here she is speaking on BBC Radio 4's Woman's Hour programme.
4: I had a lot of social anxiety, and when I quit, I had to deal with that. I think I used drinking as a crutch, a confidence crutch. It eased the way to go to big glittering parties and stuff like that. And when I quit, I had to learn real confidence in a way.
3: So, Catherine worked in the magazine business, which involved going to lots of boozy parties. Drinking, she says, helped her deal with a nervous and worried feeling that she had when she met new people. She called it social anxiety.
2: Yes, and she used drinking as a crutch. A crutch here is something you depend on for support, and sometimes you rely on it too much.
3: Yes, and eventually she decided to abstain from drinking. In other words, stop doing something that's enjoyable but bad for you, and she feels much better for it. So, Rob, come on, haven't you got the willpower to just quit drinking for just 30 days?
2: Well, according to Catherine Gray, that wouldn't be long enough.
4: Experts say that it takes 66 days for a new habit to bed in, so I would always recommend trying it for 90 days. 30 days is the hard bit before you get to the rewards, because after 66 days it starts getting a lot easier and you start really feeling better in yourself.
3: Right, so it takes 66 days for doing a regular activity, a habit, to bed in. And bed in means to become normal and start working properly.
2: Now, earlier, I asked you, according to data from the World Health Organization in 2015, which country consumed the most alcohol per person? Was it A, Australia, B, Finland, or C, the Czech Republic?
3: And I said the Czech Republic. Was I right?
2: You were, Catherine.
3: Yay!
2: Spot on. Well done. Apparently, 14.1 litres of pure alcohol is consumed per person each year.
3: Well, like I said, they do make good beer in the Czech Republic. Mm. But people, be careful. Only drink it in moderation. Now, Rob, shall we take a look at the vocabulary we've mentioned today?
2: Indeed, yes. The first word we had was resolution. That's a promise to yourself to do or not do something. Catherine's New Year's resolution was to give up drinking alcohol for a whole month.
3: Yes, and I'm still doing it, Rob. The
2: good.
3: Plan is to shed a few kilos and get fit. So, for example, Rob shed lots of weight when he went on a cake-free diet.
2: Really? I'd never give up cake, Catherine. But I could be tempted to give up booze, as I know sobriety is good for my health. That's the noun word to mean the state of not being drunk.
3: Now, our next word was abstain, and that means not do something that's enjoyable but bad for you. So Rob needs to abstain from eating cakes if he wants to wear his skinny jeans.
2: Are you dropping a hint there, Catherine? Now, our final word is actually two words, bed in. It means to become normal and start working properly. It took a while for the new computer system to bed in, but now it's working perfectly.
3: And that's all for today's 6 Minute English. We hope you enjoyed it. Bye for now.
2: Bye.
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0: It doesn't matter if you eat them, wipe them away, or wipe them on your sibling. We've all got boogers. But why? What are boogers exactly, and why do you get them? Let's find out on today's episode of Colossal Questions. All of your boogers start out deep in your nose as an icky, slimy substance known as mucus. It's made up mostly of water, with bits of protein, salt, and other chemicals to keep it nice and sticky. Mucus isn't just inside your nose either. It can be found all over the inside of your body, from your nose to your lungs, stomach, and even down into your guts. In other words, we've got a lot of mucus in our body. That's kind of gross, but it's also important. That's because it plays a key role in protecting our insides from invaders that can make us sick. On average, your nose produces about 1 liter of snot each and every day. Most of it gets swallowed, but the rest moves down into your nostrils. Every time you breathe in, the air entering your nose is full of tiny particles that you don't want inside your lungs. Dust, dirt, germs, chemicals, and pollen, to name a few. So, the snot acts as the first line of defense and traps as much of the bad stuff as it can, keeping your lungs and airways clean and clear. Tiny hairs inside your nose called cilia help push it further down your nose. Then, air starts to dry it out a bit, and before long, the mucus morphs into a booger. All that bad bacteria and dirt is now trapped inside the drying booger, waiting for you to sneeze or blow your nose, finally removing the germs once and for all. This is why it's extra important to try and cover up whenever you sneeze in public. All that stuff spraying out of your face is pretty much pure germs. It's also why it's never a great idea to pick your nose, and an even worse idea to eat whatever you fish out of there. Your body is hard at work getting all that icky stuff out, so picking and eating is maybe not the best idea. So, what are boogers? An icky mix of water, salt, and proteins that keep our insides clean and healthy in the grossest way possible.
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2: Hello and welcome to 6 Minute English. I'm Catherine.
3: And I'm Dan.
2: Now, Dan, would you say you had a sedentary lifestyle at all?
3: If I only went to work, yes, I would have a pretty sedentary life. I sit on the tube, I sit at my desk or in the studio for most of the day. But because I know that's not good for my health, I do also like to go to the gym a couple of times a week. And I'll do some exercise, like a bike ride or playing football at the weekend. So my job is pretty sedentary, but not my life.
2: Nice answer, Dan. And our topic today is about how one country in particular has been very successful in dealing with the problem of a sedentary population. But before we find out more, here's today's question. According to a recent survey, how long does an average person in the UK spend sitting down every day? Is it A, between 6 and 7 hours, B, between 7 and 8 hours, or C, between 8 and 9 hours? So, Dan, what do you think?
3: Based on my day, it would be between 8 and 9 hours, but I don't know if I'm an average person. So I'm interested to learn the answer for myself.
2: We'll find out the answer later in the programme. Now, 40 years ago, Finland was perhaps a unhealthiest country in the Western world, but now it's one of the healthiest.
3: Death by heart disease in Finland has fallen by 80%, and life expectancy, the age at which the average person lives until, has risen by 10 years.
2: How has this been achieved? This was investigated on BBC Radio 4's You and Yours programme, and one of the ways Finland has improved the health of the nation is by a lot of state involvement. BBC reporter John Lawrenson describes, in a humorous way, how this works. How does he describe someone with many health problems?
4: If you're an exercise shirker because you're fat or old or asthmatic or chained to your computer or just plain lazy or all of those things rolled into one super health disaster zone, they will come to you in the form perhaps of a stern lady with a clipboard and make some firm suggestions. They won't actually drag you off your PlayStation, out of your nursing home or out of the pub, but they do get quite close.
2: How did he describe someone with a lot of health problems, Dan?
3: Well, he wasn't very complimentary, and we should emphasise that this report is quite tongue-in-cheek, which means that it's meant to be funny and shouldn't be taken seriously. But he called the people with many health problems super health disaster zones.
2: Super health disaster zones. So, what other vocabulary can we pick from what he said?
3: He talked about being an exercise shirker. A shirker is someone who avoids doing something, usually because they're being lazy. It's also a verb, to shirk.
2: Lawrenson says that if you're an exercise shirker, or indeed a super health disaster zone, someone from the authorities will come and visit you. In another tongue-in-cheek description, he says that this visitor might be a stern lady with a clipboard.
3: Stern is an adjective which means very serious and strict. Someone without a sense of humour, who might be quite angry. And in his description, the reporter says that this stern lady will have a clipboard. It's a hard board you can attach papers to, so you can write on the paper while you're moving around.
2: So we have this image of an angry lady arriving at your house to tell you off for your health habits and make you live a healthier life.
3: But he does point out that they won't actually drag you out of your house to do exercise. However, in the report, he goes on to say that there is a lot of encouragement, even from school age, to eat well and take regular exercise.
2: Well, before a stern lady with a clipboard comes and tells us off for not finishing on time, let's get the answer to today's quiz. According to a recent survey, how long does the average person in the UK spend sitting down every day? Is it A, between 6 and 7 hours, B, between 7 and 8 hours, or C, between 8 and 9 hours?
3: And I said I had no idea.
2: Well, the answer was C, Dan, between 8 and 9 hours. In fact, it was 8 and a quarter hours. By comparison, in Finland, it's less than 6 hours.
3: I guess we're a lot more sedentary in Britain.
2: And sedentary is the first word in our vocabulary review. It's an adjective used to describe a lifestyle which involves a lot of sitting and not much exercise.
3: And if you're very sedentary, it can lead to a lower life expectancy. Life expectancy, the age to which you're expected to live.
2: Next, we had the word shirker for someone who avoids doing something they don't like, usually because they're lazy. For example, an exercise shirker avoids exercise.
3: Something that is said tongue-in-cheek is meant to be humorous and not taken seriously.
2: If you're stern, though, you want to be taken seriously. It's an adjective that means serious and strict.
3: And finally, there's clipboard, a board you attach papers to so you write on them as you walk around.
2: Well, Dan, it's time for us to go and get some exercise.
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0: Thank you very much, ladies and gentlemen. Here's an oldie but a goodie I think you're going to enjoy. That ain't it.
1: What is?
0: Owner of a Lonely Heart, baby.
1: Oh, man, son of a buck.
0: Boy, that's what I'm talking about. That right there is what I'm talking about.
1: What?
0: Is you, boy, you're listening to your own licks. You're not listening to the rest of the band. All right, let's start that from the beginning.
1: Me.
0: Junior messed it all up. Turn around, Miles. Now we're going to do a song I think you're all going to enjoy. This is an oldie but a goodie called Owner of a Lonely Heart.

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That's lame. Maybe I should give you a name. But that's a slippery slope. You're only in my head. We have to remember that. Shit. It's actually happening. I'm talking to an imaginary person. What I'm about to tell you is top secret. A conspiracy bigger than all of us. There's a powerful group of people out there that are secretly running the world. I'm talking about the guys no one knows about, the guys that are invisible. The top 1% of the top 1%, the guys that play God without permission.

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0: It doesn't matter if you eat them, wipe them away, or wipe them on your sibling. We've all got boogers. But why? What are boogers exactly, and why do you get them? Let's find out on today's episode of Colossal Questions. All of your boogers start out deep in your nose as an icky, slimy substance known as mucus. It's made up mostly of water, with bits of protein, salt, and other chemicals to keep it nice and sticky. Mucus isn't just inside your nose either. It can be found all over the inside of your body, from your nose to your lungs, stomach, and even down into your guts. In other words, we've got a lot of mucus in our body. That's kind of gross, but it's also important. That's because it plays a key role in protecting our insides from invaders that can make us sick. On average, your nose produces about 1 liter of snot each and every day. Most of it gets swallowed, but the rest moves down into your nostrils. Every time you breathe in, the air entering your nose is full of tiny particles that you don't want inside your lungs. Dust, dirt, germs, chemicals, and pollen, to name a few. So, the snot acts as the first line of defense and traps as much of the bad stuff as it can, keeping your lungs and airways clean and clear. Tiny hairs inside your nose called cilia help push it further down your nose. Then, air starts to dry it out a bit, and before long, the mucus morphs into a booger. All that bad bacteria and dirt is now trapped inside the drying booger, waiting for you to sneeze or blow your nose, finally removing the germs once and for all. This is why it's extra important to try and cover up whenever you sneeze in public. All that stuff spraying out of your face is pretty much pure germs. It's also why it's never a great idea to pick your nose, and an even worse idea to eat whatever you fish out of there. Your body is hard at work getting all that icky stuff out, so picking and eating is maybe not the best idea. So, what are boogers? An icky mix of water, salt, and proteins that keep our insides clean and healthy in the grossest way possible.
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2: Hello and welcome to 6 Minute English. I'm Catherine.
3: And I'm Dan.
2: Now, Dan, would you say you had a sedentary lifestyle at all?
3: If I only went to work, yes, I would have a pretty sedentary life. I sit on the tube, I sit at my desk or in the studio for most of the day. But because I know that's not good for my health, I do also like to go to the gym a couple of times a week. And I'll do some exercise, like a bike ride or playing football at the weekend. So my job is pretty sedentary, but not my life.
2: Nice answer, Dan. And our topic today is about how one country in particular has been very successful in dealing with the problem of a sedentary population. But before we find out more, here's today's question. According to a recent survey, how long does an average person in the UK spend sitting down every day? Is it A, between 6 and 7 hours, B, between 7 and 8 hours, or C, between 8 and 9 hours? So, Dan, what do you think?
3: Based on my day, it would be between 8 and 9 hours, but I don't know if I'm an average person. So I'm interested to learn the answer for myself.
2: We'll find out the answer later in the programme. Now, 40 years ago, Finland was perhaps a unhealthiest country in the Western world, but now it's one of the healthiest.
3: Death by heart disease in Finland has fallen by 80%, and life expectancy, the age at which the average person lives until, has risen by 10 years.
2: How has this been achieved? This was investigated on BBC Radio 4's You and Yours programme, and one of the ways Finland has improved the health of the nation is by a lot of state involvement. BBC reporter John Lawrenson describes, in a humorous way, how this works. How does he describe someone with many health problems?
4: If you're an exercise shirker because you're fat or old or asthmatic or chained to your computer or just plain lazy or all of those things rolled into one super health disaster zone, they will come to you in the form perhaps of a stern lady with a clipboard and make some firm suggestions. They won't actually drag you off your PlayStation, out of your nursing home or out of the pub, but they do get quite close.
2: How did he describe someone with a lot of health problems, Dan?
3: Well, he wasn't very complimentary, and we should emphasise that this report is quite tongue-in-cheek, which means that it's meant to be funny and shouldn't be taken seriously. But he called the people with many health problems super health disaster zones.
2: Super health disaster zones. So, what other vocabulary can we pick from what he said?
3: He talked about being an exercise shirker. A shirker is someone who avoids doing something, usually because they're being lazy. It's also a verb, to shirk.
2: Lawrenson says that if you're an exercise shirker, or indeed a super health disaster zone, someone from the authorities will come and visit you. In another tongue-in-cheek description, he says that this visitor might be a stern lady with a clipboard.
3: Stern is an adjective which means very serious and strict. Someone without a sense of humour, who might be quite angry. And in his description, the reporter says that this stern lady will have a clipboard. It's a hard board you can attach papers to, so you can write on the paper while you're moving around.
2: So we have this image of an angry lady arriving at your house to tell you off for your health habits and make you live a healthier life.
3: But he does point out that they won't actually drag you out of your house to do exercise. However, in the report, he goes on to say that there is a lot of encouragement, even from school age, to eat well and take regular exercise.
2: Well, before a stern lady with a clipboard comes and tells us off for not finishing on time, let's get the answer to today's quiz. According to a recent survey, how long does the average person in the UK spend sitting down every day? Is it A, between 6 and 7 hours, B, between 7 and 8 hours, or C, between 8 and 9 hours?
3: And I said I had no idea.
2: Well, the answer was C, Dan, between 8 and 9 hours. In fact, it was 8 and a quarter hours. By comparison, in Finland, it's less than 6 hours.
3: I guess we're a lot more sedentary in Britain.
2: And sedentary is the first word in our vocabulary review. It's an adjective used to describe a lifestyle which involves a lot of sitting and not much exercise.
3: And if you're very sedentary, it can lead to a lower life expectancy. Life expectancy, the age to which you're expected to live.
2: Next, we had the word shirker for someone who avoids doing something they don't like, usually because they're lazy. For example, an exercise shirker avoids exercise.
3: Something that is said tongue-in-cheek is meant to be humorous and not taken seriously.
2: If you're stern, though, you want to be taken seriously. It's an adjective that means serious and strict.
3: And finally, there's clipboard, a board you attach papers to so you write on them as you walk around.
2: Well, Dan, it's time for us to go and get some exercise.
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1: It doesn't matter if you eat them, wipe them away, or wipe them on your sibling. We've all got boogers. But why? What are boogers exactly, and why do you get them? Let's find out on today's episode of Colossal Questions. All of your boogers start out deep in your nose as an icky, slimy substance known as mucus. It's made up mostly of water, with bits of protein, salt, and other chemicals to keep it nice and sticky. Mucus isn't just inside your nose either. It can be found all over the inside of your body, from your nose to your lungs, stomach, and even down into your guts. In other words, we've got a lot of mucus in our body. That's kind of gross, but it's also important. That's because it plays a key role in protecting our insides from invaders that can make us sick. On average, your nose produces about 1 liter of snot each and every day. Most of it gets swallowed, but the rest moves down into your nostrils. Every time you breathe in, the air entering your nose is full of tiny particles that you don't want inside your lungs. Dust, dirt, germs, chemicals, and pollen, to name a few. So, the snot acts as the first line of defense and traps as much of the bad stuff as it can, keeping your lungs and airways clean and clear. Tiny hairs inside your nose called cilia help push it further down your nose. Then, air starts to dry it out a bit, and before long, the mucus morphs into a booger. All that bad bacteria and dirt is now trapped inside the drying booger, waiting for you to sneeze or blow your nose, finally removing the germs once and for all. This is why it's extra important to try and cover up whenever you sneeze in public. All that stuff spraying out of your face is pretty much pure germs. It's also why it's never a great idea to pick your nose, and an even worse idea to eat whatever you fish out of there. Your body is hard at work getting all that icky stuff out, so picking and eating is maybe not the best idea. So, what are boogers? An icky mix of water, salt, and proteins that keep our insides clean and healthy in the grossest way possible.
2: Six Minute English
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4: Hello and welcome to 6 Minute English. I'm Catherine.
5: And I'm Dan.
4: Now, Dan, would you say you had a sedentary lifestyle at all?
5: If I only went to work, yes, I would have a pretty sedentary life. I sit on the tube, I sit at my desk or in the studio for most of the day. But because I know that's not good for my health, I do also like to go to the gym a couple of times a week. And I'll do some exercise, like a bike ride or playing football at the weekend. So my job is pretty sedentary, but not my life.
4: Nice answer, Dan. And our topic today is about how one country in particular has been very successful in dealing with the problem of a sedentary population. But before we find out more, here's today's question. According to a recent survey, how long does an average person in the UK spend sitting down every day? Is it A, between 6 and 7 hours, B, between 7 and 8 hours, or C, between 8 and 9 hours? So, Dan, what do you think?
5: Based on my day, it would be between 8 and 9 hours, but I don't know if I'm an average person. So I'm interested to learn the answer for myself.
4: We'll find out the answer later in the programme. Now, 40 years ago, Finland was perhaps a unhealthiest country in the Western world, but now it's one of the healthiest.
5: Death by heart disease in Finland has fallen by 80%, and life expectancy, the age at which the average person lives until, has risen by 10 years.
4: How has this been achieved? This was investigated on BBC Radio 4's You and Yours programme, and one of the ways Finland has improved the health of the nation is by a lot of state involvement. BBC reporter John Lawrenson describes, in a humorous way, how this works. How does he describe someone with many health problems?
0: If you're an exercise shirker because you're fat or old or asthmatic or chained to your computer or just plain lazy or all of those things rolled into one super health disaster zone, they will come to you in the form perhaps of a stern lady with a clipboard and make some firm suggestions. They won't actually drag you off your PlayStation, out of your nursing home or out of the pub, but they do get quite close.
4: How did he describe someone with a lot of health problems, Dan?
5: Well, he wasn't very complimentary, and we should emphasise that this report is quite tongue-in-cheek, which means that it's meant to be funny and shouldn't be taken seriously. But he called the people with many health problems super health disaster zones.
4: Super health disaster zones. So, what other vocabulary can we pick from what he said?
5: He talked about being an exercise shirker. A shirker is someone who avoids doing something, usually because they're being lazy. It's also a verb, to shirk.
4: Lawrenson says that if you're an exercise shirker, or indeed a super health disaster zone, someone from the authorities will come and visit you. In another tongue-in-cheek description, he says that this visitor might be a stern lady with a clipboard.
5: Stern is an adjective which means very serious and strict. Someone without a sense of humour, who might be quite angry. And in his description, the reporter says that this stern lady will have a clipboard. It's a hard board you can attach papers to, so you can write on the paper while you're moving around.
4: So we have this image of an angry lady arriving at your house to tell you off for your health habits and make you live a healthier life.
5: But he does point out that they won't actually drag you out of your house to do exercise. However, in the report, he goes on to say that there is a lot of encouragement, even from school age, to eat well and take regular exercise.
4: Well, before a stern lady with a clipboard comes and tells us off for not finishing on time, let's get the answer to today's quiz. According to a recent survey, how long does the average person in the UK spend sitting down every day? Is it A, between 6 and 7 hours, B, between 7 and 8 hours, or C, between 8 and 9 hours?
5: And I said I had no idea.
4: Well, the answer was C, Dan, between 8 and 9 hours. In fact, it was 8 and a quarter hours. By comparison, in Finland, it's less than 6 hours.
5: I guess we're a lot more sedentary in Britain.
4: And sedentary is the first word in our vocabulary review. It's an adjective used to describe a lifestyle which involves a lot of sitting and not much exercise.
5: And if you're very sedentary, it can lead to a lower life expectancy. Life expectancy, the age to which you're expected to live.
4: Next, we had the word shirker for someone who avoids doing something they don't like, usually because they're lazy. For example, an exercise shirker avoids exercise.
5: Something that is said tongue-in-cheek is meant to be humorous and not taken seriously.
4: If you're stern, though, you want to be taken seriously. It's an adjective that means serious and strict.
5: And finally, there's clipboard, a board you attach papers to so you write on them as you walk around.
4: Well, Dan, it's time for us to go and get some exercise.
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0: We've all been there before. You take your shoes off after a long, hard day, finally letting your feet get some air. Only problem? They stink. So, what's all that about? Why do feet get extra stinky? Let's find out on today's episode of Colossal Questions. The reason your feet tend to stink a bit more than other parts of your body is because of bacteria. Those pesky little organisms live all over our skin, but they particularly love our feet. For bacteria, it's a little bit like going to an all-you-can-eat buffet. Yup, it's as icky as it sounds. Those little critters love feasting on oils and dead skin, and your feet are full of both. The more bacteria you eat, the more they can grow and multiply. That's actually not such a bad thing. Having a foot covered in oils and dead skin cells isn't great, and the bacteria helps to get rid of them. Bacteria gets rid of that waste, turning it into organic acids as a byproduct of eating it, and that leftover acid just so happens to smell bad, really bad, like that distinct stinky foot smell. Now, your whole body contains oils and dead skin, so why does bacteria especially love your feet? Well, that's because bacteria loves dark, damp, warm places, and your feet, stuck inside your shoes and socks, are just about the perfect place for bacteria to thrive. The same is true for your armpits, too, which is why they also tend to be more stinky than the rest of your body. The more walking and running you do, the more you'll sweat. And since bacteria loves heat and moisture, the more you sweat, the easier it is for bacteria to grow. So that's why feet get so stinky. They are the perfect place for bacteria to thrive. And the more you sweat, the worse it gets. But what can you actually do to prevent it? Make sure to wash your feet well with an antibacterial soap. Wear socks that aren't too thick, and wear shoes that aren't too tight. And also, avoid shoes made of materials that hold in a ton of moisture, like plastic or thick boots. When you're at home, maybe try going barefoot so your feet can get some fresh air. If you keep them clean and dry, the bacteria will have to find a meal somewhere else. So next time you take off your shoes and obnoxious fumes fill the air, don't worry. It just takes a few simple steps to get rid of the embarrassing smell. That's if the stink doesn't knock you out first.
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3: Hello and welcome to 6 Minute English. I'm Neil. Joining me for this is Dan.
4: Hello.
3: And can I say, Dan, you're looking very slim. It looks like your diet is working.
4: This is my normal figure, and I have not been on a diet. But it looks like you've actually put on a bit of weight.
3: Well, I may have a little paunch or a fat stomach, but didn't you know that it's out of my control? Some of this has to do with my genes, not the ones I wear, but the cells in my body that control my development. That's what we'll be discussing in this programme.
4: However our audience might describe themselves, tubby and overweight, or thin and skinny, which means very thin, they're more than welcome to join us on this voyage of discovery. So let's start with answering a question, huh?
3: What's the name of the popular diet that involves avoiding eating carbohydrates and in which you can eat as much fat and protein as you'd like? Is it A, the Mediterranean diet, B, the Atkins diet, or C, the Graham diet?
4: I've heard of the Atkins diet, so I'll say B.
3: Well, you'll have to wait a bit to find out. But Dan, you may have also heard of a crash diet. That's where someone makes a rapid change to the types of food they eat with the aim of losing weight quickly.
4: Yes, I know that eating this way can be risky for your health, and they don't always work.
3: That's true, and now scientists have some evidence that shows that our weight is not just controlled by what we eat. So it might be quite natural for someone to be thin or fat. It's all to do with their genes. Research published in the journal PLOS Genetics explains how twin studies have shown that about 40% of the variation in a person's weight is affected by their genes, and also why thin but healthy people have genetic advantages in terms of maintaining a healthy weight.
4: So that means that losing weight isn't just about having willpower. That's controlling your own behavior to achieve something. It's actually about something that's out of our control?
3: Yes, possibly. Let's hear from the study's author, Sadaf Farooqi, who is Professor of Metabolism and Medicine at the University of Cambridge and has been a pioneer in the genetics of obesity for more than 20 years. Obesity, of course, is where someone is very overweight in a way that's dangerous for their health. Here she is speaking on the BBC World Service programme Health Check. What does she say might be one of the benefits of this research for people who are overweight?
1: It actually can be very helpful in trying to get them to come to terms with some of the difficulties they may be having, but also help them to engage with help and support to try to encourage weight loss. I hope one of the main outcomes of this work might be to a little bit start to get people thinking about that, because people are very judgmental and tend to think, look, if I can stay thin and control my weight, why can't you? And what I would say to that is, well, the data now shows that you're probably quite lucky in terms of the genes that you have, rather than just being either morally superior or having better willpower.
3: Some interesting thoughts there. For people who are overweight, this research can help them come to terms with the struggle they may be having to lose weight. When you come to terms with something, you start to accept the difficult or unpleasant situation you are in.
4: So I suppose she means accepting that if you're trying to shed a few pounds unsuccessfully, it's not all your fault. And it may stop people being so judgmental. That's so quick to criticize people based on their own beliefs.
3: A slim person might say, well, I ate less and lost weight, so why can't you? And now we know things aren't quite that simple. You're just lucky to have the right genes, but it doesn't make you morally superior.
4: So it's not just about having willpower.
3: This research is much more detailed, of course, than we've had time to explain here. But for someone who is overweight, will they feel defeated?
4: Absolutely not, according to Professor Farooqi. For people who are obese, this research is helpful. Not only should it give them hope, it could lead to the development of medicines to help them.
3: But as genes only play a part in our size and weight, we should all eat a healthy diet and do some exercise. And there is always new research about the best things to do and the right things to eat.
4: Recently, research published in the British Journal of Sports Medicine said that bursts of high-intensity interval training may be more effective for weight loss than longer, less intense workouts. A burst is a sudden and short increase in something.
3: Even if diets don't help you lose weight, eating a balanced diet can certainly keep you healthy and make you feel good. And as I'm talking about diets, why don't I answer the question I asked you earlier? What's the name of the popular diet in which you should avoid eating carbohydrates, but you can have as much fat and protein as you want? Is it A, the Mediterranean diet, B, the Atkins diet, or C, the Graham diet?
4: I said the Atkins diet.
3: And that is correct.
4: Woohoo!
3: Well done. This well-known low-carb diet was developed by the American physician and cardiologist Robert Atkins in the 1960s. Other low-carb diets are available.
4: Neil, I think it's time we reminded ourselves of some of the vocabulary we've discussed today.
3: Good idea. Let's talk about paunch, another name for a fat stomach that men like me and you have.
4: Ha! Speak for yourself. I'm closer to skinny, a word to describe someone looking very thin and sometimes ill. Our next word was willpower. If you have willpower, you can control your own behavior to achieve something.
3: The next phrase, come to terms with something, means you start to accept the difficult or unpleasant situation you are in.
4: If you're judgmental, you're quick to criticize people based on your own beliefs.
3: And finally, we mentioned a burst of high-intensity interval training. A burst is a sudden and short increase in something.
4: Well, we've had a burst of vocabulary there, and it's time to say goodbye. Please join us next time.
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0: We've all been there before. You take your shoes off after a long, hard day, finally letting your feet get some air. Only problem? They stink. So, what's all that about? Why do feet get extra stinky? Let's find out on today's episode of Colossal Questions. The reason your feet tend to stink a bit more than other parts of your body is because of bacteria. Those pesky little organisms live all over our skin, but they particularly love our feet. For bacteria, it's a little bit like going to an all-you-can-eat buffet. Yup, it's as icky as it sounds. Those little critters love feasting on oils and dead skin, and your feet are full of both. The more bacteria you eat, the more they can grow and multiply. That's actually not such a bad thing. Having a foot covered in oils and dead skin cells isn't great, and the bacteria helps to get rid of them. Bacteria gets rid of that waste, turning it into organic acids as a byproduct of eating it, and that leftover acid just so happens to smell bad, really bad, like that distinct stinky foot smell. Now, your whole body contains oils and dead skin, so why does bacteria especially love your feet? Well, that's because bacteria loves dark, damp, warm places, and your feet, stuck inside your shoes and socks, are just about the perfect place for bacteria to thrive. The same is true for your armpits, too, which is why they also tend to be more stinky than the rest of your body. The more walking and running you do, the more you'll sweat. And since bacteria loves heat and moisture, the more you sweat, the easier it is for bacteria to grow. So that's why feet get so stinky. They are the perfect place for bacteria to thrive. And the more you sweat, the worse it gets. But what can you actually do to prevent it? Make sure to wash your feet well with an antibacterial soap. Wear socks that aren't too thick, and wear shoes that aren't too tight. And also, avoid shoes made of materials that hold in a ton of moisture, like plastic or thick boots. When you're at home, maybe try going barefoot so your feet can get some fresh air. If you keep them clean and dry, the bacteria will have to find a meal somewhere else. So, next time you take off your shoes and obnoxious fumes fill the air, don't worry. It just takes a few simple steps to get rid of the embarrassing smell. That's if the stink doesn't knock you out first.
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3: Hello and welcome to 6 Minute English. I'm Neil. Joining me for this is Dan.
4: Hello.
3: And can I say, Dan, you're looking very slim. It looks like your diet is working.
4: This is my normal figure, and I have not been on a diet. But it looks like you've actually put on a bit of weight.
3: Well, I may have a little paunch or a fat stomach, but didn't you know that it's out of my control? Some of this has to do with my genes, not the ones I wear, but the cells in my body that control my development. That's what we'll be discussing in this programme.
4: However our audience might describe themselves, tubby and overweight, or thin and skinny, which means very thin, they're more than welcome to join us on this voyage of discovery. So let's start with answering a question, huh?
3: What's the name of the popular diet that involves avoiding eating carbohydrates and in which you can eat as much fat and protein as you'd like? Is it A, the Mediterranean diet, B, the Atkins diet, or C, the Graham diet?
4: I've heard of the Atkins diet, so I'll say B.
3: Well, you'll have to wait a bit to find out. But Dan, you may have also heard of a crash diet. That's where someone makes a rapid change to the types of food they eat with the aim of losing weight quickly.
4: Yes, I know that eating this way can be risky for your health, and they don't always work.
3: That's true, and now scientists have some evidence that shows that our weight is not just controlled by what we eat. So it might be quite natural for someone to be thin or fat. It's all to do with their genes. Research published in the journal PLOS Genetics explains how twin studies have shown that about 40% of the variation in a person's weight is affected by their genes, and also why thin but healthy people have genetic advantages in terms of maintaining a healthy weight.
4: So that means that losing weight isn't just about having willpower. That's controlling your own behavior to achieve something. It's actually about something that's out of our control?
3: Yes, possibly. Let's hear from the study's author, Sadaf Farooqi, who is Professor of Metabolism and Medicine at the University of Cambridge and has been a pioneer in the genetics of obesity for more than 20 years. Obesity, of course, is where someone is very overweight in a way that's dangerous for their health. Here she is speaking on the BBC World Service programme Health Check. What does she say might be one of the benefits of this research for people who are overweight?
5: It actually can be very helpful in trying to get them to come to terms with some of the difficulties they may be having, but also help them to engage with help and support to try to encourage weight loss. I hope one of the main outcomes of this work might be to a little bit start to get people thinking about that, because people are very judgmental and tend to think, look, if I can stay thin and control my weight, why can't you? And what I would say to that is, well, the data now shows that you're probably quite lucky in terms of the genes that you have, rather than just being either morally superior or having better willpower.
3: Some interesting thoughts there. For people who are overweight, this research can help them come to terms with the struggle they may be having to lose weight. When you come to terms with something, you start to accept the difficult or unpleasant situation you are in.
4: So I suppose she means accepting that if you're trying to shed a few pounds unsuccessfully, it's not all your fault. And it may stop people being so judgmental. That's so quick to criticize people based on their own beliefs.
3: A slim person might say, well, I ate less and lost weight, so why can't you? And now we know things aren't quite that simple. You're just lucky to have the right genes, but it doesn't make you morally superior.
4: So, it's not just about having willpower.
3: This research is much more detailed, of course, than we've had time to explain here. But for someone who is overweight, will they feel defeated?
4: Absolutely not, according to Professor Farooqi. For people who are obese, this research is helpful. Not only should it give them hope, it could lead to the development of medicines to help them.
3: But as genes only play a part in our size and weight, we should all eat a healthy diet and do some exercise. And there is always new research about the best things to do and the right things to eat.
4: Recently, research published in the British Journal of Sports Medicine said that bursts of high-intensity interval training may be more effective for weight loss than longer, less intense workouts. A burst is a sudden and short increase in something.
3: Even if diets don't help you lose weight, eating a balanced diet can certainly keep you healthy and make you feel good. And as I'm talking about diets, why don't I answer the question I asked you earlier? What's the name of the popular diet in which you should avoid eating carbohydrates, but you can have as much fat and protein as you want? Is it A, the Mediterranean diet, B, the Atkins diet, or C, the Graham diet?
4: I said the Atkins diet.
3: And that is correct.
4: Woohoo!
3: Well done. This well-known low-carb diet was developed by the American physician and cardiologist Robert Atkins in the 1960s. Other low-carb diets are available.
4: Neil, I think it's time we reminded ourselves of some of the vocabulary we've discussed today.
3: Good idea. Let's talk about paunch, another name for a fat stomach that men like me and you have.
4: Ha! Speak for yourself. I'm closer to skinny, a word to describe someone looking very thin and sometimes ill. Our next word was willpower. If you have willpower, you can control your own behavior to achieve something.
3: The next phrase, come to terms with something, means you start to accept the difficult or unpleasant situation you are in.
4: If you're judgmental, you're quick to criticize people based on your own beliefs.
3: And finally, we mentioned a burst of high-intensity interval training. A burst is a sudden and short increase in something.
4: Well, we've had a burst of vocabulary there, and it's time to say goodbye. Please join us next time.
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0: We've all been there before. You take your shoes off after a long, hard day, finally letting your feet get some air. Only problem? They stink. So, what's all that about? Why do feet get extra stinky? Let's find out on today's episode of Colossal Questions. The reason your feet tend to stink a bit more than other parts of your body is because of bacteria. Those pesky little organisms live all over our skin, but they particularly love our feet. For bacteria, it's a little bit like going to an all-you-can-eat buffet. Yup, it's as icky as it sounds. Those little critters love feasting on oils and dead skin, and your feet are full of both. The more bacteria you eat, the more they can grow and multiply. That's actually not such a bad thing. Having a foot covered in oils and dead skin cells isn't great, and the bacteria helps to get rid of them. Bacteria gets rid of that waste, turning it into organic acids as a byproduct of eating it, and that leftover acid just so happens to smell bad, really bad, like that distinct stinky foot smell. Now, your whole body contains oils and dead skin, so why does bacteria especially love your feet? Well, that's because bacteria loves dark, damp, warm places, and your feet, stuck inside your shoes and socks, are just about the perfect place for bacteria to thrive. The same is true for your armpits, too, which is why they also tend to be more stinky than the rest of your body. The more walking and running you do, the more you'll sweat. And since bacteria loves heat and moisture, the more you sweat, the easier it is for bacteria to grow. So that's why feet get so stinky. They are the perfect place for bacteria to thrive. And the more you sweat, the worse it gets. But what can you actually do to prevent it? Make sure to wash your feet well with an antibacterial soap. Wear socks that aren't too thick, and wear shoes that aren't too tight. And also, avoid shoes made of materials that hold in a ton of moisture, like plastic or thick boots. When you're at home, maybe try going barefoot so your feet can get some fresh air. If you keep them clean and dry, the bacteria will have to find a meal somewhere else. So, next time you take off your shoes and obnoxious fumes fill the air, don't worry. It just takes a few simple steps to get rid of the embarrassing smell. That's if the stink doesn't knock you out first.
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2: Hello and welcome to 6 Minute English. I'm Neil. Joining me for this is Dan.
3: Hello.
2: And can I say, Dan, you're looking very slim. It looks like your diet is working.
3: This is my normal figure, and I have not been on a diet. But it looks like you've actually put on a bit of weight.
2: Well, I may have a little paunch or a fat stomach, but didn't you know that it's out of my control? Some of this has to do with my genes, not the ones I wear, but the cells in my body that control my development. That's what we'll be discussing in this programme.
3: However our audience might describe themselves, tubby and overweight, or thin and skinny, which means very thin, they're more than welcome to join us on this voyage of discovery. So let's start with answering a question, huh?
2: What's the name of the popular diet that involves avoiding eating carbohydrates, and in which you can eat as much fat and protein as you'd like? Is it A, the Mediterranean diet, B, the Atkins diet, or C, the Graham diet?
3: I've heard of the Atkins diet, so I'll say B.
2: Well, you'll have to wait a bit to find out. But Dan, you may have also heard of a crash diet. That's where someone makes a rapid change to the types of food they eat with the aim of losing weight quickly.
3: Yes, I know that eating this way can be risky for your health, and they don't always work.
2: That's true, and now scientists have some evidence that shows that our weight is not just controlled by what we eat. So it might be quite natural for someone to be thin or fat. It's all to do with their genes. Research published in the journal PLOS Genetics explains how twin studies have shown that about 40% of the variation in a person's weight is affected by their genes, and also why thin but healthy people have genetic advantages in terms of maintaining a healthy weight.
3: So that means that losing weight isn't just about having willpower. That's controlling your own behavior to achieve something. It's actually about something that's out of our control?
2: Yes, possibly. Let's hear from the study's author, Sadaf Farooqi, who is Professor of Metabolism and Medicine at the University of Cambridge and has been a pioneer in the genetics of obesity for more than 20 years. Obesity, of course, is where someone is very overweight in a way that's dangerous for their health. Here she is speaking on the BBC World Service programme Health Check. What does she say might be one of the benefits of this research for people who are overweight?
4: It actually can be very helpful in trying to get them to come to terms with some of the difficulties they may be having, but also help them to engage with help and support to try to encourage weight loss. I hope one of the main outcomes of this work might be to a little bit start to get people thinking about that, because people are very judgmental and tend to think, look, if I can stay thin and control my weight, why can't you? And what I would say to that is, well, the data now shows that you're probably quite lucky in terms of the genes that you have, rather than just being either morally superior or having better willpower.
2: Some interesting thoughts there. For people who are overweight, this research can help them come to terms with the struggle they may be having to lose weight. When you come to terms with something, you start to accept the difficult or unpleasant situation you are in.
3: So I suppose she means accepting that if you're trying to shed a few pounds unsuccessfully, it's not all your fault. And it may stop people being so judgmental. That's so quick to criticize people based on their own beliefs.
2: A slim person might say, well, I ate less and lost weight, so why can't you? And now we know things aren't quite that simple. You're just lucky to have the right genes, but it doesn't make you morally superior.
3: So, it's not just about having willpower.
2: This research is much more detailed, of course, than we've had time to explain here. But for someone who is overweight, will they feel defeated?
3: Absolutely not, according to Professor Farooqi. For people who are obese, this research is helpful. Not only should it give them hope, it could lead to the development of medicines to help them.
2: But as genes only play a part in our size and weight, we should all eat a healthy diet and do some exercise. And there is always new research about the best things to do and the right things to eat.
3: Recently, research published in the British Journal of Sports Medicine said that bursts of high-intensity interval training may be more effective for weight loss than longer, less intense workouts. A burst is a sudden and short increase in something.
2: Even if diets don't help you lose weight, eating a balanced diet can certainly keep you healthy and make you feel good. And as I'm talking about diets, why don't I answer the question I asked you earlier? What's the name of the popular diet in which you should avoid eating carbohydrates, but you can have as much fat and protein as you want? Is it A, the Mediterranean diet, B, the Atkins diet, or C, the Graham diet?
3: I said the Atkins diet.
2: And that is correct.
3: Woohoo!
2: Well done. This well-known low-carb diet was developed by the American physician and cardiologist Robert Atkins in the 1960s. Other low-carb diets are available.
3: Neil, I think it's time we reminded ourselves of some of the vocabulary we've discussed today.
2: Good idea. Let's talk about paunch, another name for a fat stomach that men like me and you have.
3: Ha! Speak for yourself. I'm closer to skinny, a word to describe someone looking very thin and sometimes ill. Our next word was willpower. If you have willpower, you can control your own behavior to achieve something.
2: The next phrase, come to terms with something, means you start to accept the difficult or unpleasant situation you are in.
3: If you're judgmental, you're quick to criticize people based on your own beliefs.
2: And finally, we mentioned a burst of high-intensity interval training. A burst is a sudden and short increase in something.
3: Well, we've had a burst of vocabulary there, and it's time to say goodbye. Please join us next time.
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1: 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I love him so.

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0: In life, there are plenty of painful things that can happen to us, some small and some big. But what happens after the pain? How does your body actually heal after an injury? Let's find out on today's episode of Colossal Questions. Whenever you get any kind of bruise, scrape, or cut, the very first thing your body will do is to try and stop the bleeding. After just a few seconds, your blood cells will react by bundling up together, protecting and patching up the wound to stop the flow and keep bacteria from getting in and giving you an infection. Within a few minutes, a scab will start to form. This seals off the cut entirely while your body gets to work fixing the damage beneath the skin. Underneath the scab, your body sends in special soldier cells called white blood cells. Once they arrive on the scene, they attack any germs that might have slipped in while the wound was open. Once the germs are all cleaned up, your blood cells start to use a chemical called collagen to build brand new skin, layer by layer, until the cut is completely closed. Some cuts are too big to just scab over. In those cases, your body might need a little help from professionals to heal up. Stitches, staples, and even special kinds of glue can be used to seal the skin as the cut heals. Of course, not all injuries include a cut. Say you hurt your finger playing basketball. It won't bleed, but it'll get red, bruised, and swollen. Swelling might look bad when your finger starts to blow up like a balloon, but it's just your body sending in extra fluids, blood cells, and fresh oxygen to the area to help fix the damage fast. And then there's broken bones. Maybe you take a tumble while climbing a tree and break your arm. Ouch! If you break a bone, your body instantly sends in special cells to the injured area. Some of these cells cause the area around the broken bone to turn red and swell up. As with other injuries, fluid, cells, and oxygen flood in to start fixing the damage. Other cells hit the scene and form a semi-solid mass of blood called a clot around the broken bone. Within about a week, the clot is slowly replaced with a type of soft bone called a callus. The callus is stronger than the clot at holding the bone together, but not strong enough to hold up long term. So, over the next 2 to 6 weeks, the soft callus hardens until it's strong enough for everyday use. About 6 weeks after breaking a bone, the hard callus is replaced with regular bone. Over the next few months, that new bone is reshaped and reformed until, voila, the bone looks just like it did before the break. So, next time you cut, scrape, or break something while you're out playing with your friends, just remember, your body jumps into gear first thing to get you healed up quick. But it's still probably good to call for mom.
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2: Hello and welcome to 6 Minute English. I'm Neil.
3: And I'm Rob.
2: You look tired, Rob.
3: Well, I didn't sleep well last night. I was tossing and turning all night, but I couldn't get to sleep.
2: Well, that's a coincidence, as our topic today is insomnia, the condition some people suffer from when they find it difficult to get to sleep when they go to bed.
3: Thankfully, I don't really have insomnia, but every now and again, I find it difficult to get to sleep.
2: Well, keep listening, and we might have some advice to help with that. But first, a question. What is the record for the longest a human has gone without sleep? Is it A, about 7 days, B, about 9 days, or C, about 11 days? What do you think, Rob?
3: All of those seem impossible, so I've got to go with the shortest, about 7 days.
2: Well, if you can stay awake long enough, I'll let you know at the end of the programme. Dr. Michael Grandner is an expert in all things to do with sleep. He was interviewed recently on the BBC radio programme Business Daily. He was asked what his best tip was to help you get to sleep if you are finding it difficult. What was his suggestion?
4: And it sounds counterintuitive, but trust me, I've got decades of data behind this statement. If you cannot sleep, get out of bed.
2: So, Rob, how does he suggest you help yourself to get to sleep?
3: Well, actually, he says that the best thing to do is to get out of bed.
2: That sounds exactly the opposite of what you should do, doesn't it?
3: Well, he does say that his advice is counterintuitive, which means exactly that, that it is the opposite of what you might expect.
2: And he says that this advice is backed up by decades of research. A decade is a period of 10 years, and when we say decades, it's a general term for many years, at least 20. Let's hear that advice again from Dr. Grantner.
4: And it sounds counterintuitive, but trust me, I've got decades of data behind this statement. If you cannot sleep, get out of bed.
2: So why is getting out of bed good advice? Here's the explanation from Dr. Grantner.
4: When you're in bed and you're not asleep, and you do that over and over and over again for extended periods of time, the ability of the bed to put you to sleep starts getting diluted. Not only that, it starts getting replaced by thinking and tossing and turning and worrying and doing all these things. When you're not asleep, you get out of bed. This is probably one of the most effective ways to prevent chronic insomnia. It's also one of the really effective ways to treat it. It won't work 100% of the time, but it'll actually work more than most people think.
2: We normally sleep in beds. Beds are designed to make it easy to sleep. But if we can't sleep, that makes the bed's impact weaker. As Dr. Grandner says, it dilutes the power of the bed to help us sleep.
3: When you dilute something, you make it weaker. For example, you can dilute the strength of a strong fruit juice by adding water to it.
2: So if we stay in bed tossing and turning, which is the expression we use to describe moving around in the bed trying to get to sleep, we begin to think of the bed as a place where we don't sleep rather than as a place where we do sleep. So get out of bed to break the connection.
3: This, he says, is a positive way to approach chronic insomnia. Chronic is an adjective that is used to describe conditions that are long-lasting. So we're not talking here about occasionally not being able to get to sleep, but a condition where it happens every night.
2: Let's hear Dr. Grantner again.
4: When you're in bed and you're not asleep, and you do that over and over and over again for extended periods of time, the ability of the bed to put you to sleep starts getting diluted. Not only that, it starts getting replaced by thinking and tossing and turning and worrying and doing all these things. When you're not asleep, you get out of bed. This is probably one of the most effective ways to prevent chronic insomnia. It's also one of the really effective ways to treat it. It won't work 100% of the time, but it'll actually work more than most people think.
2: Time to review today's vocabulary, but first, let's have the answer to the quiz question. What is the record for the longest a human has gone without sleep? Is it A, about 7 days, B, about 9 days, C, about 11 days? What did you think, Rob?
3: I thought it must be about 7 days.
2: Well, I'm afraid you're not right. The answer, rather amazingly, is actually just over 11 days. Extra bonus points for anyone who knew that that was done in 1964 by someone called Randy Gardner.
3: That's extraordinary. It's difficult to imagine even going a couple of days without sleep. But 11? I wonder how long he slept for after that.
2: 14 hours and 40 minutes.
3: You've got all the answers, haven't you?
2: Well, when I can't sleep, I get up and read trivia. And now it's time for the vocabulary. Today our topic has been insomnia.
3: This is the word for the condition of not being able to sleep. And something that people do when they are trying to sleep is toss and turn in bed.
2: The opposite of what seems logical or obvious is counterintuitive. It goes against what you might expect. So if you can't sleep, get out of bed.
3: Our next word is diluted. This is from the verb to dilute, which means to make something less strong.
2: And finally, there was the adjective chronic. This is an expression for a medical condition that is long-lasting. So someone who has chronic insomnia regularly has difficulty getting enough sleep. It's not just something that happens now and again.
3: Well, we hope that 6 Minute English isn't a cure for insomnia, but I do find listening to podcasts and spoken radio helps me get to sleep.
2: Well, before we all drop off to sleep from the comforting tone of your voice, Rob, it's time for us to say goodbye. That's it for this programme.
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0: In life, there are plenty of painful things that can happen to us, some small and some big. But what happens after the pain? How does your body actually heal after an injury? Let's find out on today's episode of Colossal Questions. Whenever you get any kind of bruise, scrape, or cut, the very first thing your body will do is to try and stop the bleeding. After just a few seconds, your blood cells will react by bundling up together, protecting and patching up the wound to stop the flow and keep bacteria from getting in and giving you an infection. Within a few minutes, a scab will start to form. This seals off the cut entirely while your body gets to work fixing the damage beneath the skin. Underneath the scab, your body sends in special soldier cells called white blood cells. Once they arrive on the scene, they attack any germs that might have slipped in while the wound was open. Once the germs are all cleaned up, your blood cells start to use a chemical called collagen to build brand new skin, layer by layer, until the cut is completely closed. Some cuts are too big to just scab over. In those cases, your body might need a little help from professionals to heal up. Stitches, staples, and even special kinds of glue can be used to seal the skin as the cut heals. Of course, not all injuries include a cut. Say you hurt your finger playing basketball. It won't bleed, but it'll get red, bruised, and swollen. Swelling might look bad when your finger starts to blow up like a balloon, but it's just your body sending in extra fluids, blood cells, and fresh oxygen to the area to help fix the damage fast. And then there's broken bones. Maybe you take a tumble while climbing a tree and break your arm. Ouch! If you break a bone, your body instantly sends in special cells to the injured area. Some of these cells cause the area around the broken bone to turn red and swell up. As with other injuries, fluid, cells, and oxygen flood in to start fixing the damage. Other cells hit the scene and form a semi-solid mass of blood called a clot around the broken bone. Within about a week, the clot is slowly replaced with a type of soft bone called a callus. The callus is stronger than the clot at holding the bone together, but not strong enough to hold up long term. So, over the next 2 to 6 weeks, the soft callus hardens until it's strong enough for everyday use. About 6 weeks after breaking a bone, the hard callus is replaced with regular bone. Over the next few months, that new bone is reshaped and reformed until, voila, the bone looks just like it did before the break. So, next time you cut, scrape, or break something while you're out playing with your friends, just remember, your body jumps into gear first thing to get you healed up quick. But it's still probably good to call for mom.
1: Six-Minute English from BBC Learning English.
2: Hello and welcome to 6 Minute English. I'm Neil.
3: And I'm Rob.
2: You look tired, Rob.
3: Well, I didn't sleep well last night. I was tossing and turning all night, but I couldn't get to sleep.
2: Well, that's a coincidence, as our topic today is insomnia, the condition some people suffer from when they find it difficult to get to sleep when they go to bed.
3: Thankfully, I don't really have insomnia, but every now and again, I find it difficult to get to sleep.
2: Well, keep listening and we might have some advice to help with that. But first, a question. What is the record for the longest a human has gone without sleep? Is it A, about 7 days, B, about 9 days, or C, about 11 days? What do you think, Rob?
3: All of those seem impossible, so I've got to go with the shortest, about 7 days.
2: Well, if you can stay awake long enough, I'll let you know at the end of the programme. Dr. Michael Grandner is an expert in all things to do with sleep. He was interviewed recently on the BBC radio programme Business Daily. He was asked what his best tip was to help you get to sleep if you are finding it difficult. What was his suggestion?
4: And it sounds counterintuitive, but trust me, I've got decades of data behind this statement. If you cannot sleep, get out of bed.
2: So, Rob, how does he suggest you help yourself to get to sleep?
3: Well, actually, he says that the best thing to do is to get out of bed.
2: That sounds exactly the opposite of what you should do, doesn't it?
3: Well, he does say that his advice is counterintuitive, which means exactly that, that it is the opposite of what you might expect.
2: And he says that this advice is backed up by decades of research. A decade is a period of 10 years, and when we say decades, it's a general term for many years, at least 20. Let's hear that advice again from Dr. Grantner.
4: And it sounds counterintuitive, but trust me, I've got decades of data behind this statement. If you cannot sleep, get out of bed.
2: So why is getting out of bed good advice? Here's the explanation from Dr. Grantner.
4: When you're in bed and you're not asleep, and you do that over and over and over again for extended periods of time, the ability of the bed to put you to sleep starts getting diluted. Not only that, it starts getting replaced by thinking and tossing and turning and worrying and doing all these things. When you're not asleep, you get out of bed. This is probably one of the most effective ways to prevent chronic insomnia. It's also one of the really effective ways to treat it. It won't work 100% of the time, but it'll actually work more than most people think.
2: We normally sleep in beds. Beds are designed to make it easy to sleep. But if we can't sleep, that makes the bed's impact weaker. As Dr. Grandner says, it dilutes the power of the bed to help us sleep.
3: When you dilute something, you make it weaker. For example, you can dilute the strength of a strong fruit juice by adding water to it.
2: So if we stay in bed tossing and turning, which is the expression we use to describe moving around in the bed trying to get to sleep, we begin to think of the bed as a place where we don't sleep rather than as a place where we do sleep. So get out of bed to break the connection.
3: This, he says, is a positive way to approach chronic insomnia. Chronic is an adjective that is used to describe conditions that are long-lasting. So we're not talking here about occasionally not being able to get to sleep, but a condition where it happens every night.
2: Let's hear Dr. Grandner again.
4: When you're in bed and you're not asleep, and you do that over and over and over again for extended periods of time, the ability of the bed to put you to sleep starts getting diluted. Not only that, it starts getting replaced by thinking and tossing and turning and worrying and doing all these things. When you're not asleep, you get out of bed. This is probably one of the most effective ways to prevent chronic insomnia. It's also one of the really effective ways to treat it. It won't work 100% of the time, but it'll actually work more than most people think.
2: Time to review today's vocabulary, but first, let's have the answer to the quiz question. What is the record for the longest a human has gone without sleep? Is it A, about 7 days, B, about 9 days, C, about 11 days? What did you think, Rob?
3: I thought it must be about 7 days.
2: Well, I'm afraid you're not right. The answer, rather amazingly, is actually just over 11 days. Extra bonus points for anyone who knew that that was done in 1964 by someone called Randy Gardner.
3: That's extraordinary. It's difficult to imagine even going a couple of days without sleep. But 11? I wonder how long he slept for after that.
2: 14 hours and 40 minutes.
3: You've got all the answers, haven't you?
2: Well, when I can't sleep, I get up and read trivia. And now it's time for the vocabulary. Today our topic has been insomnia.
3: This is the word for the condition of not being able to sleep. And something that people do when they are trying to sleep is toss and turn in bed.
2: The opposite of what seems logical or obvious is counterintuitive. It goes against what you might expect. So if you can't sleep, get out of bed.
3: Our next word is diluted. This is from the verb to dilute, which means to make something less strong.
2: And finally, there was the adjective chronic. This is an expression for a medical condition that is long-lasting. So someone who has chronic insomnia regularly has difficulty getting enough sleep. It's not just something that happens now and again.
3: Well, we hope that 6 Minute English isn't a cure for insomnia, but I do find listening to podcasts and spoken radio helps me get to sleep.
2: Well, before we all drop off to sleep from the comforting tone of your voice, Rob, it's time for us to say goodbye. That's it for this programme.
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0: In life, there are plenty of painful things that can happen to us, some small and some big. But what happens after the pain? How does your body actually heal after an injury? Let's find out on today's episode of Colossal Questions. Whenever you get any kind of bruise, scrape, or cut, the very first thing your body will do is to try and stop the bleeding. After just a few seconds, your blood cells will react by bundling up together, protecting and patching up the wound to stop the flow and keep bacteria from getting in and giving you an infection. Within a few minutes, a scab will start to form. This seals off the cut entirely while your body gets to work fixing the damage beneath the skin. Underneath the scab, your body sends in special soldier cells called white blood cells. Once they arrive on the scene, they attack any germs that might have slipped in while the wound was open. Once the germs are all cleaned up, your blood cells start to use a chemical called collagen to build brand new skin, layer by layer, until the cut is completely closed. Some cuts are too big to just scab over. In those cases, your body might need a little help from professionals to heal up. Stitches, staples, and even special kinds of glue can be used to seal the skin as the cut heals. Of course, not all injuries include a cut. Say you hurt your finger playing basketball. It won't bleed, but it'll get red, bruised, and swollen. Swelling might look bad when your finger starts to blow up like a balloon, but it's just your body sending in extra fluids, blood cells, and fresh oxygen to the area to help fix the damage fast. And then there's broken bones. Maybe you take a tumble while climbing a tree and break your arm. Ouch! If you break a bone, your body instantly sends in special cells to the injured area. Some of these cells cause the area around the broken bone to turn red and swell up. As with other injuries, fluid, cells, and oxygen flood in to start fixing the damage. Other cells hit the scene and form a semi-solid mass of blood called a clot around the broken bone. Within about a week, the clot is slowly replaced with a type of soft bone called a callus. The callus is stronger than the clot at holding the bone together, but not strong enough to hold up long term. So, over the next 2 to 6 weeks, the soft callus hardens until it's strong enough for everyday use. About 6 weeks after breaking a bone, the hard callus is replaced with regular bone. Over the next few months, that new bone is reshaped and reformed until, voila, the bone looks just like it did before the break. So, next time you cut, scrape, or break something while you're out playing with your friends, just remember, your body jumps into gear first thing to get you healed up quick. But it's still probably good to call for mom.
1: Six-Minute English from BBC Learning English.
2: Hello and welcome to 6 Minute English. I'm Neil.
3: And I'm Rob.
2: You look tired, Rob.
3: Well, I didn't sleep well last night. I was tossing and turning all night, but I couldn't get to sleep.
2: Well, that's a coincidence, as our topic today is insomnia, the condition some people suffer from when they find it difficult to get to sleep when they go to bed.
3: Thankfully, I don't really have insomnia, but every now and again, I find it difficult to get to sleep.
2: Well, keep listening, and we might have some advice to help with that. But first, a question. What is the record for the longest a human has gone without sleep? Is it A, about 7 days, B, about 9 days, or C, about 11 days? What do you think, Rob?
3: All of those seem impossible, so I've got to go with the shortest, about 7 days.
2: Well, if you can stay awake long enough, I'll let you know at the end of the programme. Dr. Michael Grandner is an expert in all things to do with sleep. He was interviewed recently on the BBC radio programme Business Daily. He was asked what his best tip was to help you get to sleep if you are finding it difficult. What was his suggestion?
4: And it sounds counterintuitive, but trust me, I've got decades of data behind this statement. If you cannot sleep, get out of bed.
2: So, Rob, how does he suggest you help yourself to get to sleep?
3: Well, actually, he says that the best thing to do is to get out of bed.
2: That sounds exactly the opposite of what you should do, doesn't it?
3: Well, he does say that his advice is counterintuitive, which means exactly that, that it is the opposite of what you might expect.
2: And he says that this advice is backed up by decades of research. A decade is a period of 10 years, and when we say decades, it's a general term for many years, at least 20. Let's hear that advice again from Dr. Grantner.
4: And it sounds counterintuitive, but trust me, I've got decades of data behind this statement. If you cannot sleep, get out of bed.
2: So why is getting out of bed good advice? Here's the explanation from Dr. Grantner.
4: When you're in bed and you're not asleep, and you do that over and over and over again for extended periods of time, the ability of the bed to put you to sleep starts getting diluted. Not only that, it starts getting replaced by thinking and tossing and turning and worrying and doing all these things. When you're not asleep, you get out of bed. This is probably one of the most effective ways to prevent chronic insomnia. It's also one of the really effective ways to treat it. It won't work 100% of the time, but it'll actually work more than most people think.
2: We normally sleep in beds. Beds are designed to make it easy to sleep. But if we can't sleep, that makes the bed's impact weaker. As Dr. Grantner says, it dilutes the power of the bed to help us sleep.
3: When you dilute something, you make it weaker. For example, you can dilute the strength of a strong fruit juice by adding water to it.
2: So if we stay in bed tossing and turning, which is the expression we use to describe moving around in the bed trying to get to sleep, we begin to think of the bed as a place where we don't sleep rather than as a place where we do sleep. So get out of bed to break the connection.
3: This, he says, is a positive way to approach chronic insomnia. Chronic is an adjective that is used to describe conditions that are long-lasting. So we're not talking here about occasionally not being able to get to sleep, but a condition where it happens every night.
2: Let's hear Dr. Grantner again.
4: When you're in bed and you're not asleep, and you do that over and over and over again for extended periods of time, the ability of the bed to put you to sleep starts getting diluted. Not only that, it starts getting replaced by thinking and tossing and turning and worrying and doing all these things. When you're not asleep, you get out of bed. This is probably one of the most effective ways to prevent chronic insomnia. It's also one of the really effective ways to treat it. It won't work 100% of the time, but it'll actually work more than most people think.
2: Time to review today's vocabulary, but first, let's have the answer to the quiz question. What is the record for the longest a human has gone without sleep? Is it A, about 7 days, B, about 9 days, C, about 11 days? What did you think, Rob?
3: I thought it must be about 7 days.
2: Well, I'm afraid you're not right. The answer, rather amazingly, is actually just over 11 days. Extra bonus points for anyone who knew that that was done in 1964 by someone called Randy Gardner.
3: That's extraordinary. It's difficult to imagine even going a couple of days without sleep. But 11? I wonder how long he slept for after that.
2: 14 hours and 40 minutes.
3: You've got all the answers, haven't you?
2: Well, when I can't sleep, I get up and read trivia. And now it's time for the vocabulary. Today our topic has been insomnia.
3: This is the word for the condition of not being able to sleep. And something that people do when they are trying to sleep is toss and turn in bed.
2: The opposite of what seems logical or obvious is counterintuitive. It goes against what you might expect. So if you can't sleep, get out of bed.
3: Our next word is diluted. This is from the verb to dilute, which means to make something less strong.
2: And finally, there was the adjective chronic. This is an expression for a medical condition that is long-lasting. So someone who has chronic insomnia regularly has difficulty getting enough sleep. It's not just something that happens now and again.
3: Well, we hope that 6 Minute English isn't a cure for insomnia, but I do find listening to podcasts and spoken radio helps me get to sleep.
2: Well, before we all drop off to sleep from the comforting tone of your voice, Rob, it's time for us to say goodbye. That's it for this programme.
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and slack up your rope. Oh, slack it for a while. I look down yonder and I seen Pa coming. He's walked for a many long mile. Oh, Pa, say, Pa, have you brung me any gold?

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0: As you grow, you start to notice that not everyone grows at the same rate. Some people get big, tall, and stocky, and others stay as small as a thimble. But why? What causes us all to be such different sizes? Let's find out on today's episode of Colossal Questions. For the most part, how tall any of us will finally be mostly comes down to genetics, mixed in with your diet, health, and environment as a kid. According to experts, somewhere between 60 to 80% of our height is decided by our genes. You get all of your genes from your parents, about half from each one of them. So if you have super tall parents, you're more likely to be tall yourself. And the same applies if your parents are short. Experts say that the mix of genes that make up your height is complex. So estimating how tall you'll be based on your mom and dad is a decent indicator, but it's also a bit of an inexact science. That leaves just 20 to 40% of your height that's influenced by environmental effects, like how well you eat, your sleeping habits, exercise, and things like that. That means eating plenty of healthy foods and getting a good night's sleep isn't just something your mom nags about. It actually helps you grow taller and stronger as you grow up. Okay, so that's how people end up either tall or short, but why? Why are some people genetically tall or short? To answer that, we have to travel back, way back, to our ancient ancestors living in Africa almost 2 million years ago. They were genetically quite tall with thin bodies and long legs to help keep cool while traveling long distances in the sun. But as people made their way closer and closer to the frigid polar regions, they evolved to be a bit shorter and stockier to help conserve heat and keep warm in the cold winter months. Nowadays, kids grow about 2 inches or so per year from the age of 3 until they hit puberty. That's when the growth spurt starts, where you might grow up to 4 inches a year, double the speed. So if you're not quite tall enough to ride the craziest coaster at the park, maybe just eat well and hope for puberty day. Just be careful what you wish for.
1: Six-Minute English from BBC Learning English.
2: Hello, I'm Neil, and welcome to 6 Minute English, where we vigorously discuss a new topic and 6 related items of vocabulary.
3: And hello, I'm Rob. Today, we're discussing vigorous exercise and whether adults take enough of it. Vigorous means using a lot of energy to do something.
2: So, how many steps do you do in a day, Rob?
3: How many steps? How should I know, Neil? It would be pretty hard to count them all.
2: Oh, come on, you can track steps on your phone. I do 10,000 a day, which is the magic number for keeping fit and healthy, apparently.
3: Not if you saunter, Neil, surely. Sauntering from the sofa to the fridge and back, or from the house to the car.
2: Well, I never saunter, Rob. Saunter means to walk slowly, and you'd have to make a lot of trips to the fridge to clock up 10,000 steps. To get some vigorous exercise, you need to get out and about, round the park at a brisk pace.
3: Brisk means quick and energetic, the opposite of sauntering. Okay, well, perhaps you can tell me, Neil, how many people aged between 40 and 60 do less than 10 minutes brisk walking every month? Is it A, 4%, B, 14%, or C, 40%?
2: I'm going to say 4%, because 10 minutes is such a short amount of time.
3: Indeed. Now, I've got another question for you, Neil. Why is exercise so important? Because it sounds pretty boring, counting steps, going to the gym, running on a machine.
2: Well, when you exercise, you stimulate the body's natural repair system. Your body will actually stay younger if you exercise.
3: That sounds good.
2: Exercise also lowers your risk of developing illnesses, such as heart disease, cancer, and diabetes.
3: I'm getting a bit worried now, Neil, But I don't have enough time to do 1,000 steps every day. I'm far too busy.
2: Well, Rob, now might be a good time to listen to Julia Bradbury. She's a TV presenter and outdoor walking enthusiast who will explain how she builds walking into her busy life.
4: I will walk to meetings instead of catching a bus or getting a taxi or a car into meetings. And I will also, if I can't build that into my working day, if it's a day when I haven't got meetings and I'm maybe at home with the kids, I will take the time. I will take my kids out with the buggy, and I will definitely do 30, 40 minutes at least every day, going to the park, going to the shops, picking up my things en route, and really sort of building it into my life, taking the stairs and not taking lifts. All of these kinds of little decisions can incrementally build up to creating more walking time in your day.
3: So if you build something into your day or your life, you include it from the beginning.
2: And Julia Bradbury has built walking into her day. Even though she's very busy too, Rob, you should learn from her.
3: So she walks instead of driving or taking the bus, and takes the stairs instead of the lift. I could do those things.
2: You could indeed. And before you know it, you'd be doing 10,000 steps, because the amount of walking you do in a day builds incrementally.
3: Incrementally means gradually increasing in size. OK, well, before I think that over, perhaps I could tell you the answer to today's quiz question.
2: OK, you asked me how many people aged between 40 and 60 do less than 10 minutes brisk walking every month. The options were A, 4%. B, 14%, or C, 40%.
3: And you said 4%. But I'm afraid it's actually 40%, and that's according to the government body Public Health England here in the UK.
2: Oh dear, that's a lot more people than I expected. But it isn't that surprising. People in all age groups are leading more sedentary lifestyles these days. Our job is very sedentary, which means it involves a lot of sitting and not much exercise.
3: Well, I might just run on the spot while we go over the new vocabulary we've learned today.
2: Good plan. First up, we heard vigorous, which means using a lot of energy to do something.
3: OK, I'm running vigorously on the spot.
2: Great example. And good to see you taking some vigorous exercise. Number two, saunter means to walk slowly in a relaxed way. When I saw Rob, I sauntered over to say hello.
3: Hi, Neil. Number three, brisk means quick and energetic.
2: It's important to take some brisk exercise every day.
3: Yes, and I'm beginning to realise that that might be true.
2: Yep, I think you've done enough jogging for today, Rob. You've probably done about 100 steps.
3: Oh, is that all? OK, number four, if you build something into something, you include it from the beginning.
2: It's important to build regular exercise into your daily routine.
3: Very good advice. Number five is incrementally, which means gradually increasing in size.
2: Incremental is the adjective. The company has been making incremental changes to its pay structure.
3: Does that mean we're getting a pay rise?
2: I doubt it. And finally, number six, sedentary, means sitting a lot and not taking much exercise. For example, it's bad for your health to lead such a sedentary lifestyle.
3: Ah, duly noted, Neil.
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0: We all know it's important to stay healthy, both physically and mentally. But what exactly is mental health, and how can we take better care of it? Let's find out on today's episode of Colossal Questions. Your mental health is all about your emotional, psychological, and social well-being, and it has a huge effect on how we feel, think, and act. There are all sorts of things that can affect our mental health: genetics, family history, personal experiences, and many other things can have an impact, big or small. Most of us know that we have to eat right and exercise to stay physically healthy, but how best to take care of your mental health might not be so obvious. So, how can we stay mentally healthy? Well, believe it or not, one of the biggest steps is the same: eat right and exercise. That's right. Not only does it keep your body healthy, but eating good quality foods, drinking water, and staying active are all great ways to keep your mind healthy too. Another big part of having good mental health is getting a good night's sleep. Kids over the age of 13 are recommended to get 8 to 10 hours of sleep every night, and kids from ages 6 to 12 should get even more, between 9 and 12 hours. Another super important step is to find ways to handle stress. Now, we all get stressed. Life is stressful. But finding ways to manage that stress before it builds up and takes over is the key to success. People have found lots of different ways to do that: yoga, meditating, deep breathing, listening to calm music, or just sitting in silence are some of the simplest ways to help you to relax when you're feeling stressed. But maybe the best way to handle stress and improve your mental health is also the most fun. Find hobbies you love, or try new ones like reading, gaming, drawing, going for a walk, or playing sports, just to name a few. And just as important as all that healthy fun is making sure you feel connected to other people. That can include your friends, your family, siblings, or some trusted person you can discuss your problems with. And if things get really hard, well, there's people who are pros at helping other people feel better. They teach people of all ages different tips, tricks, and tools to help them to cope with stress and feel more mentally healthy. Stress builds up quickly if it is all kept inside. So, don't be afraid to talk to your friends and family about whatever's going on, not just the good, but the bad stuff too. It can really help.
1: 6 Minute English from BBC Learning English.
2: Hello and welcome to 6 Minute English. I'm Neil. This is the program where in just 6 minutes we discuss an interesting topic and teach some related English vocabulary. And joining me to do this is Rob.
3: Hello. Sorry, Neil. How long did you say this program is?
2: 6 minutes. It's 6 Minute English, Rob.
3: Right, okay. Sorry, what's your name again?
2: Neil. My name's Neil, Rob. What's happened to your memory?
3: Oh, sorry, Neil. Too many things on my mind. It's affecting my short-term memory. But what I can remember is that in this programme, we're talking about improving our memory.
2: We are, and I think you might find it quite useful. Storing information is an important function of our brains, and scientists are always looking at ways to improve it, but also to stop it deteriorating or becoming worse.
3: Yes, and we all know that memories, that's the noun for things we remember from the past, are nice to have, but also important for remembering who people are, where things are kept, and how things look.
2: Soon we'll be discussing a new idea for improving your memory, but not before I've set today's quiz question. There are many ways we can improve our memory, but one way is through the type of food we eat. According to the BBC Food website, which type of food supports good memory function? Is it A, eggs, B, spinach, or C, bananas?
3: Well, as a kid, I was always told that spinach was good for me. Popeye ate it to make him strong. So I'll say B, spinach.
2: Well, I'll have the answer later on. Now, let's talk more about improving our memory. Memory is the ability to encode, store and recall information, but a number of factors can affect people's memory processes, including health, anxiety, mood, stress and tiredness.
3: That's why, for example, if you're taking an exam, it's important to get a good night's sleep and to keep healthy. But Neil, when you're revising for an exam, what helps you to remember facts?
2: I tend to write things down again and again and again and again.
3: Well, that's one way, but people have different styles to help them remember. According to the BBC's I Wonder Guide, there are three different styles: visual, auditory, and kinesthetic. That's learning by doing and practicing something over and over again. That sounds like me.
2: But recently, a new study has come up with a method that could possibly be the best way to improve your memory, and that's by drawing. Daryl O'Connor, who's Professor of Psychology at the University of Leeds, has been speaking about it on the BBC Radio 4 programme All in the Mind. See if you can work out why.
4: The authors certainly argue that one of the things that happens is by drawing these particular objects, that it leads to this increased contextual representation of the object in one's mind. It makes a lot of intuitive sense, the idea that if you have encoded something in a greater level of detail, it's likely you're more likely to remember it. It's much stronger than just remembering or writing down the words.
2: OK, so let's try to explain that. Drawing something leads to increased contextual representation of the object. When something is contextual, it is in the situation where it usually exists.
3: So, as you draw something, you're creating a picture in your mind about what it is, how you use it, and where it's used. I wonder if this means artists have good memories.
2: Maybe. Daryl O'Connor says that when you draw, you are encoding something in a greater level of detail, more than you would by just writing things down. Encoding is changing information into a form that can be stored and later recalled.
3: That's because, as you draw, you're thinking about different aspects of the object. He says it makes intuitive sense. Intuitive means it's based on feelings rather than facts or proof, so you just feel it's the best thing to do.
2: Of course, this is just one more way to improve your memory. I have also heard that doing crossword puzzles and Sudoku can help, especially when you're older.
3: Yes, as we get older, we can often have more difficulty retrieving information from our memory. And people with Alzheimer's find it very difficult to encode information. So any way to keep our memory working is a good thing. Basically, we need brain training.
2: Brain training and eating the right food, Rob. You might remember that earlier I asked you, according to the BBC Food website, which type of food supports good memory function. Is it A, eggs, B, spinach, or C, bananas? And Rob, you said?
3: I do remember, and I said B, spinach.
2: And that is sort of the wrong answer. In fact, they were all correct. They are all examples of food that can help support good memory. Apparently, foods rich in B vitamins are important as they provide protection for the brain as we age and support good memory function. I think it's time to change my diet. Now onto the vocabulary we looked at in this programme.
3: So today we've been talking about our memory. We use our memory to remember things, and memories is the noun for things we remember from the past.
2: Then we discussed a learning style known as kinesthetic. That is, learning by doing and practicing something over and over again.
3: We heard from Professor Daryl O'Connor, who talked about contextual representation. When something is contextual, you see it in the situation where it usually exists.
2: Next, we talked about encoding. That is, changing information into a form that can be stored and later recalled.
3: And we mentioned intuitive sense. Having an intuitive sense means doing something based on feelings rather than facts or proof. So you just feel it's the best thing to do.
2: And finally, we mentioned Alzheimer's, a disease affecting the brain that makes it difficult to remember things, and it gets worse as you get older.
3: Well, there are lots of new words to remember there, but that's all for this programme. 6 Minute English from BBC Learning English.

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0: We all know it's important to stay healthy, both physically and mentally. But what exactly is mental health, and how can we take better care of it? Let's find out on today's episode of Colossal Questions. Your mental health is all about your emotional, psychological, and social well-being, and it has a huge effect on how we feel, think, and act. There are all sorts of things that can affect our mental health: genetics, family history, personal experiences, and many other things can have an impact, big or small. Most of us know that we have to eat right and exercise to stay physically healthy, but how best to take care of your mental health might not be so obvious. So, how can we stay mentally healthy? Well, believe it or not, one of the biggest steps is the same: eat right and exercise. That's right. Not only does it keep your body healthy, but eating good quality foods, drinking water, and staying active are all great ways to keep your mind healthy too. Another big part of having good mental health is getting a good night's sleep. Kids over the age of 13 are recommended to get 8 to 10 hours of sleep every night, and kids from ages 6 to 12 should get even more, between 9 and 12 hours. Another super important step is to find ways to handle stress. Now, we all get stressed. Life is stressful. But finding ways to manage that stress before it builds up and takes over is the key to success. People have found lots of different ways to do that: yoga, meditating, deep breathing, listening to calm music, or just sitting in silence are some of the simplest ways to help you to relax when you're feeling stressed. But maybe the best way to handle stress and improve your mental health is also the most fun. Find hobbies you love, or try new ones like reading, gaming, drawing, going for a walk, or playing sports, just to name a few. And just as important as all that healthy fun is making sure you feel connected to other people. That can include your friends, your family, siblings, or some trusted person you can discuss your problems with. And if things get really hard, well, there's people who are pros at helping other people feel better. They teach people of all ages different tips, tricks, and tools to help them to cope with stress and feel more mentally healthy. Stress builds up quickly if it is all kept inside. So, don't be afraid to talk to your friends and family about whatever's going on, not just the good, but the bad stuff too. It can really help.
1: 6 Minute English from BBC Learning English.
2: Hello and welcome to 6 Minute English. I'm Neil. This is the program where in just 6 minutes we discuss an interesting topic and teach some related English vocabulary. And joining me to do this is Rob.
3: Hello. Sorry, Neil. How long did you say this program is?
2: 6 minutes. It's 6 Minute English, Rob.
3: Right, okay. Sorry, what's your name again?
2: Neil. My name's Neil, Rob. What's happened to your memory?
3: Oh, sorry, Neil. Too many things on my mind. It's affecting my short-term memory. But what I can remember is that in this program, we're talking about improving our memory.
2: We are, and I think you might find it quite useful. Storing information is an important function of our brains, and scientists are always looking at ways to improve it, but also to stop it deteriorating or becoming worse.
3: Yes. And we all know that memories, that's the noun for things we remember from the past, are nice to have, but also important for remembering who people are, where things are kept, and how things look.
2: Soon we'll be discussing a new idea for improving your memory, but not before I've set today's quiz question. There are many ways we can improve our memory, but one way is through the type of food we eat. According to the BBC Food website, which type of food supports good memory function? Is it A, eggs, B, spinach, or C, bananas?
3: Well, as a kid, I was always told that spinach was good for me. Popeye ate it to make him strong. So I'll say B, spinach.
2: Well, I'll have the answer later on. Now, let's talk more about improving our memory. Memory is the ability to encode, store and recall information, but a number of factors can affect people's memory processes, including health, anxiety, mood, stress and tiredness.
3: That's why, for example, if you're taking an exam, it's important to get a good night's sleep and to keep healthy. But Neil, when you're revising for an exam, what helps you to remember facts?
2: I tend to write things down again and again and again and again.
3: Well, that's one way, but people have different styles to help them remember. According to the BBC's I Wonder Guide, there are three different styles: visual, auditory and kinesthetic. That's learning by doing and practicing something over and over again. That sounds like me.
2: But recently a new study has come up with a method that could possibly be the best way to improve your memory, and that's by drawing. Daryl O'Connor, who's Professor of Psychology at the University of Leeds, has been speaking about it on the BBC Radio 4 programme All in the Mind. See if you can work out why.
4: The authors certainly argue that one of the things that happens is by drawing these particular objects, that it leads to this increased contextual representation of the object in one's mind. It makes a lot of intuitive sense, the idea that if you have encoded something in a greater level of detail, it's likely you're more likely to remember it. It's much stronger than just remembering or writing down the words.
2: Okay, so let's try to explain that. Drawing something leads to increased contextual representation of the object. When something is contextual, it is in the situation where it usually exists.
3: So, as you draw something, you're creating a picture in your mind about what it is, how you use it, and where it's used. I wonder if this means artists have good memories.
2: Maybe. Daryl O'Connor says that when you draw, you are encoding something in a greater level of detail, more than you would by just writing things down. Encoding is changing information into a form that can be stored and later recalled.
3: That's because, as you draw, you're thinking about different aspects of the object. He says it makes intuitive sense. Intuitive means it's based on feelings rather than facts or proof, so you just feel it's the best thing to do.
2: Of course, this is just one more way to improve your memory. I have also heard that doing crossword puzzles and Sudoku can help, especially when you're older.
3: Yes, as we get older, we can often have more difficulty retrieving information from our memory. And people with Alzheimer's find it very difficult to encode information. So any way to keep our memory working is a good thing. Basically, we need brain training.
2: Brain training and eating the right food, Rob. You might remember that earlier I asked you, according to the BBC Food website, which type of food supports good memory function. Is it A, eggs, B, spinach or C, bananas? And Rob, you said?
3: I do remember, and I said B, spinach.
2: And that is sort of the wrong answer. In fact, they were all correct. They are all examples of food that can help support good memory. Apparently, foods rich in B vitamins are important as they provide protection for the brain as we age and support good memory function. I think it's time to change my diet. Now onto the vocabulary we looked at in this programme.
3: So today we've been talking about our memory. We use our memory to remember things, and memories is the noun for things we remember from the past.
2: Then we discussed a learning style known as kinesthetic. That is learning by doing and practicing something over and over again.
3: We heard from Professor Daryl O'Connor, who talked about contextual representation. When something is contextual, you see it in the situation where it usually exists.
2: Next, we talked about encoding. That is changing information into a form that can be stored and later recalled.
3: And we mentioned intuitive sense. Having an intuitive sense means doing something based on feelings rather than facts or proof. So you just feel it's the best thing to do.
2: And finally, we mentioned Alzheimer's, a disease affecting the brain that makes it difficult to remember things, and it gets worse as you get older.
3: Well, there are lots of new words to remember there, but that's all for this programme. 6 Minute English from BBC Learning English.

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0: We all know it's important to stay healthy, both physically and mentally. But what exactly is mental health, and how can we take better care of it? Let's find out on today's episode of Colossal Questions. Your mental health is all about your emotional, psychological, and social well-being, and it has a huge effect on how we feel, think, and act. There are all sorts of things that can affect our mental health: genetics, family history, personal experiences, and many other things can have an impact, big or small. Most of us know that we have to eat right and exercise to stay physically healthy, but how best to take care of your mental health might not be so obvious. So, how can we stay mentally healthy? Well, believe it or not, one of the biggest steps is the same: eat right and exercise. That's right. Not only does it keep your body healthy, but eating good quality foods, drinking water, and staying active are all great ways to keep your mind healthy too. Another big part of having good mental health is getting a good night's sleep. Kids over the age of 13 are recommended to get 8 to 10 hours of sleep every night, and kids from ages 6 to 12 should get even more, between 9 and 12 hours. Another super important step is to find ways to handle stress. Now, we all get stressed. Life is stressful. But finding ways to manage that stress before it builds up and takes over is the key to success. People have found lots of different ways to do that: yoga, meditating, deep breathing, listening to calm music, or just sitting in silence are some of the simplest ways to help you to relax when you're feeling stressed. But maybe the best way to handle stress and improve your mental health is also the most fun. Find hobbies you love, or try new ones like reading, gaming, drawing, going for a walk, or playing sports, just to name a few. And just as important as all that healthy fun is making sure you feel connected to other people. That can include your friends, your family, siblings, or some trusted person you can discuss your problems with. And if things get really hard, well, there's people who are pros at helping other people feel better. They teach people of all ages different tips, tricks, and tools to help them to cope with stress and feel more mentally healthy. Stress builds up quickly if it is all kept inside. So, don't be afraid to talk to your friends and family about whatever's going on, not just the good, but the bad stuff too. It can really help.
1: 6 Minute English from BBC Learning English.
2: Hello and welcome to 6 Minute English. I'm Neil. This is the program where in just 6 minutes we discuss an interesting topic and teach some related English vocabulary. And joining me to do this is Rob.
3: Hello. Sorry, Neil. How long did you say this program is?
2: 6 minutes. It's 6 Minute English, Rob.
3: Right, okay. Sorry, what's your name again?
2: Neil. My name's Neil, Rob. What's happened to your memory?
3: Oh, sorry, Neil. Too many things on my mind. It's affecting my short-term memory. But what I can remember is that in this programme, we're talking about improving our memory.
2: We are, and I think you might find it quite useful. Storing information is an important function of our brains, and scientists are always looking at ways to improve it, but also to stop it deteriorating or becoming worse.
3: Yes, and we all know that memories, that's the noun for things we remember from the past, are nice to have, but also important for remembering who people are, where things are kept, and how things look.
2: Soon we'll be discussing a new idea for improving your memory, but not before I've set today's quiz question. There are many ways we can improve our memory, but one way is through the type of food we eat. According to the BBC Food website, which type of food supports good memory function? Is it A, eggs, B, spinach, or C, bananas?
3: Well, as a kid, I was always told that spinach was good for me. Popeye ate it to make him strong. So I'll say B, spinach.
2: Well, I'll have the answer later on. Now, let's talk more about improving our memory. Memory is the ability to encode, store and recall information, but a number of factors can affect people's memory processes, including health, anxiety, mood, stress and tiredness.
3: That's why, for example, if you're taking an exam, it's important to get a good night's sleep and to keep healthy. But Neil, when you're revising for an exam, what helps you to remember facts?
2: I tend to write things down again and again and again and again.
3: Well, that's one way, but people have different styles to help them remember. According to the BBC's I Wonder Guide, there are three different styles: visual, auditory and kinesthetic. That's learning by doing and practicing something over and over again. That sounds like me.
2: But recently a new study has come up with a method that could possibly be the best way to improve your memory, and that's by drawing. Daryl O'Connor, who's Professor of Psychology at the University of Leeds, has been speaking about it on the BBC Radio 4 programme All in the Mind. See if you can work out why.
4: The authors certainly argue that one of the things that happens is by drawing these particular objects, that it leads to this increased contextual representation of the object in one's mind. It makes a lot of intuitive sense, the idea that if you have encoded something in a greater level of detail, it's likely you're more likely to remember it. It's much stronger than just remembering or writing down the words.
2: OK, so let's try to explain that. Drawing something leads to increased contextual representation of the object. When something is contextual, it is in the situation where it usually exists.
3: So, as you draw something, you're creating a picture in your mind about what it is, how you use it, and where it's used. I wonder if this means artists have good memories.
2: Maybe. Daryl O'Connor says that when you draw, you are encoding something in a greater level of detail, more than you would by just writing things down. Encoding is changing information into a form that can be stored and later recalled.
3: That's because, as you draw, you're thinking about different aspects of the object. He says it makes intuitive sense. Intuitive means it's based on feelings rather than facts or proof, so you just feel it's the best thing to do.
2: Of course, this is just one more way to improve your memory. I have also heard that doing crossword puzzles and Sudoku can help, especially when you're older.
3: Yes, as we get older, we can often have more difficulty retrieving information from our memory. And people with Alzheimer's find it very difficult to encode information. So any way to keep our memory working is a good thing. Basically, we need brain training.
2: Brain training and eating the right food, Rob. You might remember that earlier I asked you, according to the BBC Food website, which type of food supports good memory function. Is it A, eggs, B, spinach or C, bananas? And Rob, you said?
3: I do remember, and I said B, spinach.
2: And that is sort of the wrong answer. In fact, they were all correct. They are all examples of food that can help support good memory. Apparently, foods rich in B vitamins are important as they provide protection for the brain as we age and support good memory function. I think it's time to change my diet. Now onto the vocabulary we looked at in this programme.
3: So today we've been talking about our memory. We use our memory to remember things, and memories is the noun for things we remember from the past.
2: Then we discussed a learning style known as kinesthetic. That is, learning by doing and practicing something over and over again.
3: We heard from Professor Daryl O'Connor, who talked about contextual representation. When something is contextual, you see it in the situation where it usually exists.
2: Next, we talked about encoding. That is, changing information into a form that can be stored and later recalled.
3: And we mentioned intuitive sense. Having an intuitive sense means doing something based on feelings rather than facts or proof. So you just feel it's the best thing to do.
2: And finally, we mentioned Alzheimer's, a disease affecting the brain that makes it difficult to remember things, and it gets worse as you get older.
3: Well, there are lots of new words to remember there, but that's all for this programme.
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0: Pain comes in all shapes and sizes, big and small, sharp and dull, then everything in between. But why? What exactly is pain? And why do we feel it? Let's find out on today's episode of Colossal Questions. Picture this. You're just trying to play with your friends in the playground on a windy day when, boom, out of nowhere, a big bushy branch cracks off a tree and falls towards the ground, straight at your head. Whew, that was close. But you're not out of trouble yet. That's because a huge slobbering dog is off its leash and bounding right for you with fire in its eyes. But before the bark becomes a bite, the owner calls, and the dog obeys. Whew, that was even closer. To celebrate avoiding not one, but two highly dangerous events, you decide to hit the swings. But before you know it, all the adrenaline from all the excitement has you swinging a little too high until, wham, you fly off the swing and end up crashing to the ground in a heap with your pride bruised and your arm broken. Ouch. It might hurt a whole lot, but believe it or not, all that pain coursing through your broken arm is actually good for you. I know, it definitely doesn't feel like it, but that pain is one of the key ways your brain works to protect you. Say you put your hand too close to a flame and get a little burn. That first burst of pain gets you to notice that you're getting a burn. It hurts, so you move your hand away as quickly as you can before the burn gets worse. And it's not just burns, bumps, and bruises. Pain can be the first sign that you're getting sick. Maybe you wake up with a headache or a sore throat. Maybe it's a red, runny nose. Without all those aches and pains, you might not even know you're getting sick. And the sooner you know, the sooner you can get started on the road to recovery. If you had never felt pain in your arm after your epic tumble off the swings, then you might not even know the bone is broken. The pain keeps you from moving it around, giving the broken bone time to heal. Okay, so that's why we feel pain. But how exactly does pain work? What's happening inside our bodies whenever we feel pain? Well, any time you damage your skin tissue, like from a cut, scrape, burn, or from a broken bone, it's almost instantly noticed by nerves in your skin. Nerves are a bit like wires that carry signals from one part of the body to another. When you get a break, cut, or burn, the nerves in your skin send signals up through your spinal cord to the brainstem and then into the brain. Then the brain takes all the information that it got from the nerves and analyzes it. Once the brain figures out what kind of injury it is, it'll send a message back to the spot that's in pain. That's the moment when you first start to feel pain and react. All of that message sending usually happens in a split second, which is why we usually feel pain instantly after an injury. Without those receptors sending messages to your brain, there wouldn't be any way to know you just broke your arm on the swing, or at least not until you tried to use it. Of course, some things are so painful that it's hard to imagine how they could possibly be helpful or easy for your body to fix. So, what are some of the most physically painful things humans can experience? Well, things like really bad bruises, migraines, broken bones, and of course childbirth are all well known to be quite agonizing. Bullet ants, for instance, have the most painful sting on the planet. It tops the Schmidt Sting Pain Index, a scale that rates how painful different stings are. Doctors also distinguish between acute pain and chronic pain. Acute pain doesn't last long, and it's usually a way for your body to warn you that something's wrong. As soon as the injury or disease that's causing the acute pain starts to heal, the pain starts to go away too. By the time you're fully healed, the acute pain will be completely gone. Chronic pain lasts for a longer time and can be a sign of an unhealed injury or a serious illness.
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2: Hello and welcome to 6 Minute English from BBC Learning English. I'm Rob.
3: And I'm Georgina.
2: Now, Georgina, how resilient are you?
3: Resilient? You mean able to cope with difficult situations. I have a pile of work to do today, but I'm remaining calm and not getting stressed.
2: Well, that's good. You are showing resilience. And today we're discussing whether we're born with resilience or we have to learn it.
3: OK, Rob, but first I expect you're going to ask me a question. Bring it on.
2: OK. Resilience is also a word used in science to describe the characteristic of a substance or object. But what does it mean? A, that it's very tough or hard. B, that it can return to its original shape after being bent. Or C, it can turn from a solid into a liquid quickly.
3: I have a feeling it means B, an object that returns to its original shape after being bent.
2: OK, I'll let you know if you were correct at the end of the programme. But let's talk more about human resilience. There are many self-help books and motivational speakers, all promising us we can learn to be resilient.
3: Well, it is a useful trait to have, and it's something that can help you deal with many difficult situations, from coping with the pressures of work to handling the death of a loved one.
2: And it's more than just telling someone to toughen up or get a grip, as Dr. David Wesley knows. He is head of psychology at Middlesex University and talked about levels of resilience on the BBC World Service programme, The Y Factor.
4: First of all, there's our social supports, our communities, our families, the people who are important to us, the organisations we work for. So one way we can look at resilience is to measure that, the amount of social support available to us. Another way to think about resilience is to think about how we think about the situations we're in. So, for example, one way to look at that would be just to look at how optimistic people are as a guide to how resilient they might be when times get tough. And then a third level that we can look at for resilience is a biological level, how well we can soothe ourselves, calm ourselves down, how well we can actually regulate our own nervous systems at times of distress.
3: Right, so Dr. Wesley describes social supports, the people around us who we can talk to and support us and generally make us feel better. I think he's saying with more support, we'll feel more resilient.
2: It's interesting to note that a resilient person isn't necessarily someone quiet, who doesn't make a fuss and gets on with things. Some experts think it's people who ask for help and use this social support network who are acting in a more resilient way.
3: It's a good point. And another level of resilience is how optimistic someone is. Being optimistic means having positive thoughts about the future and believing things will turn out well. A positive mind means you can deal with situations that at first look tough. Another level Dr. Wesley mentioned was our biological level, how our bodies cope in times of distress. Distress is the feeling you get when you are worried or upset by something.
2: So when we're distressed, a resilient person is able to soothe his or her body and regulate his or her nervous system, which helps them stay calm.
3: But Rob, the big question is, are we born with resilience or can we learn it? Experts speaking on the Y Factor programme tended to think it could be learned.
2: Yes, one of them is Anne Maston, a professor at the University of Minnesota. From her studies, she found it was something that we learn when we need to.
3: Anne Maston talks about how some of the children she studied manifest resilience from the start. When something manifests, it shows clearly and is easy to notice. They remain resilient despite adversity, a difficult time in their life that they have had to face.
2: Other children, what she calls the late bloomers, started off less resilient, struggled with adversity, but turned their lives around by becoming more resilient. Maybe we can learn resilience from having a bad experience.
3: Well, one thing Anne went on to say was that families and friends can be a great support and help with resilience. Those that were late bloomers only connected with adults and mentors later in life.
2: Yes, she says that teachers or parents are role models in how to handle adversity. and children are watching. They're learning from the adults around them by seeing how they react when they get challenged by something. Time now to find out how resilient you are when you discover the correct answer to the question I asked earlier. I said that resilience is also a word used in science to describe the characteristic of a substance or object. But what does that mean? Is it A, it's very tough or hard? B, it can return to its original shape after being bent? Or C, it can turn from a solid into a liquid quickly? And what did you say, Georgina?
3: I said it was B, it can return to its original shape after being bent.
2: And you are right. Well done. Bamboo is a good example of a resilient material. You can bend it, it doesn't break, and returns to its original shape.
3: Thanks for the science lesson, Rob. Now we need to recap the vocabulary we've mentioned today.
2: Yes, we've talked about being resilient, an adjective that describes someone's ability to cope with difficult situations. When you do this, you show resilience.
3: Someone who is optimistic has positive thoughts about the future and believes things will turn out well.
2: Distress is the feeling you get when you are worried or upset by something.
3: When something manifests itself, it shows clearly and is easy to notice. And adversity is a difficult time in somebody's life that they have had to face.
2: And that brings us to the end of this discussion about resilience. Please join us again next time. Bye-bye.
3: Bye. 6 Minute English from BBC Learning English.

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0: Pain comes in all shapes and sizes, big and small, sharp and dull, then everything in between. But why? What exactly is pain? And why do we feel it? Let's find out on today's episode of Colossal Questions. Picture this. You're just trying to play with your friends in the playground on a windy day when, boom, out of nowhere, a big bushy branch cracks off a tree and falls towards the ground, straight at your head. Whew, that was close. But you're not out of trouble yet. That's because a huge slobbering dog is off its leash and bounding right for you with fire in its eyes. But before the bark becomes a bite, the owner calls and the dog obeys. Whew, that was even closer. To celebrate avoiding not one, but two highly dangerous events, you decide to hit the swings. But before you know it, all the adrenaline from all the excitement has you swinging a little too high until, wham, you fly off the swing and end up crashing to the ground in a heap with your pride bruised and your arm broken. Ouch! It might hurt a whole lot, but believe it or not, all that pain coursing through your broken arm is actually good for you. I know, it definitely doesn't feel like it, but that pain is one of the key ways your brain works to protect you. Say you put your hand too close to a flame and get a little burn. That first burst of pain gets you to notice that you're getting a burn. It hurts, so you move your hand away as quickly as you can before the burn gets worse. And it's not just burns, bumps, and bruises. Pain can be the first sign that you're getting sick. Maybe you wake up with a headache or a sore throat. Maybe it's a red, runny nose. Without all those aches and pains, you might not even know you're getting sick. And the sooner you know, the sooner you can get started on the road to recovery. If you had never felt pain in your arm after your epic tumble off the swings, then you might not even know the bone is broken. The pain keeps you from moving it around, giving the broken bone time to heal. Okay, so that's why we feel pain. But how exactly does pain work? What's happening inside our bodies whenever we feel pain? Well, any time you damage your skin tissue, like from a cut, scrape, burn, or from a broken bone, it's almost instantly noticed by nerves in your skin. Nerves are a bit like wires that carry signals from one part of the body to another. When you get a break, cut, or burn, the nerves in your skin send signals up through your spinal cord to the brainstem and then into the brain. Then the brain takes all the information that it got from the nerves and analyzes it. Once the brain figures out what kind of injury it is, it'll send a message back to the spot that's in pain. That's the moment when you first start to feel pain and react. All of that message sending usually happens in a split second, which is why we usually feel pain instantly after an injury. Without those receptors sending messages to your brain, there wouldn't be any way to know you just broke your arm on the swing, or at least not until you tried to use it. Of course, some things are so painful that it's hard to imagine how they could possibly be helpful or easy for your body to fix. So, what are some of the most physically painful things humans can experience? Well, things like really bad bruises, migraines, broken bones, and of course childbirth are all well known to be quite agonizing. Bullet ants, for instance, have the most painful sting on the planet. It tops the Schmidt Sting Pain Index, a scale that rates how painful different stings are. Doctors also distinguish between acute pain and chronic pain. Acute pain doesn't last long, and it's usually a way for your body to warn you that something's wrong. As soon as the injury or disease that's causing the acute pain starts to heal, the pain starts to go away too. By the time you're fully healed, the acute pain will be completely gone. Chronic pain lasts for a longer time and can be a sign of an unhealed injury or a serious illness.
1: 6 minute English from BBC Learning English.
2: Hello and welcome to 6 minute English from BBC Learning English. I'm Rob.
3: And I'm Georgina.
2: Now, Georgina, how resilient are you?
3: Resilient? You mean able to cope with difficult situations. I have a pile of work to do today, but I'm remaining calm and not getting stressed.
2: Well, that's good. You are showing resilience. And today we're discussing whether we're born with resilience or we have to learn it.
3: OK, Rob, but first I expect you're going to ask me a question. Bring it on.
2: OK. Resilience is also a word used in science to describe the characteristic of a substance or object. But what does it mean? A, that it's very tough or hard. B, that it can return to its original shape after being bent. Or C, it can turn from a solid into a liquid quickly.
3: I have a feeling it means B, an object that returns to its original shape after being bent.
2: OK, I'll let you know if you were correct at the end of the programme. But let's talk more about human resilience. There are many self-help books and motivational speakers, all promising us we can learn to be resilient.
3: Well, it is a useful trait to have, and it's something that can help you deal with many difficult situations, from coping with the pressures of work to handling the death of a loved one.
2: And it's more than just telling someone to toughen up or get a grip, as Dr. David Wesley knows. He is head of psychology at Middlesex University and talked about levels of resilience on the BBC World Service programme, The Y Factor.
4: First of all, there's our social supports, our communities, our families, the people who are important to us, the organisations we work for. So one way we can look at resilience is to measure that, the amount of social support available to us. Another way to think about resilience is to think about how we think about the situations we're in. So, for example, one way to look at that would be just to look at how optimistic people are as a guide to how resilient they might be when times get tough. And then a third level that we can look at for resilience is a biological level, how well we can soothe ourselves, calm ourselves down, how well we can actually regulate our own nervous systems at times of distress.
3: Right, so Dr. Wesley describes social supports, the people around us who we can talk to and support us and generally make us feel better. I think he's saying with more support, we'll feel more resilient.
2: It's interesting to note that a resilient person isn't necessarily someone quiet, who doesn't make a fuss and gets on with things. Some experts think it's people who ask for help and use this social support network who are acting in a more resilient way.
3: It's a good point. And another level of resilience is how optimistic someone is. Being optimistic means having positive thoughts about the future and believing things will turn out well. A positive mind means you can deal with situations that at first look tough. Another level Dr. Wesley mentioned was our biological level, how our bodies cope in times of distress. Distress is the feeling you get when you are worried or upset by something.
2: So when we're distressed, a resilient person is able to soothe his or her body and regulate his or her nervous system, which helps them stay calm.
3: But Rob, the big question is, are we born with resilience or can we learn it? Experts speaking on the Y Factor programme tended to think it could be learned.
2: Yes, one of them is Anne Maston, a professor at the University of Minnesota. From her studies, she found it was something that we learn when we need to.
3: Anne Maston talks about how some of the children she studied manifest resilience from the start. When something manifests, it shows clearly and is easy to notice. They remain resilient despite adversity, a difficult time in their life that they have had to face.
2: Other children, what she calls the late bloomers, started off less resilient, struggled with adversity, but turned their lives around by becoming more resilient. Maybe we can learn resilience from having a bad experience.
3: Well, one thing Anne went on to say was that families and friends can be a great support and help with resilience. Those that were late bloomers only connected with adults and mentors later in life.
2: Yes, she says that teachers or parents are role models in how to handle adversity. and children are watching. They're learning from the adults around them by seeing how they react when they get challenged by something. Time now to find out how resilient you are when you discover the correct answer to the question I asked earlier. I said that resilience is also a word used in science to describe the characteristic of a substance or object. But what does that mean? Is it A, it's very tough or hard? B, it can return to its original shape after being bent? Or C, it can turn from a solid into a liquid quickly? And what did you say, Georgina?
3: I said it was B, it can return to its original shape after being bent.
2: And you are right. Well done. Bamboo is a good example of a resilient material. You can bend it, it doesn't break, and returns to its original shape.
3: Thanks for the science lesson, Rob. Now we need to recap the vocabulary we've mentioned today.
2: Yes, we've talked about being resilient, an adjective that describes someone's ability to cope with difficult situations. When you do this, you show resilience.
3: Someone who is optimistic has positive thoughts about the future and believes things will turn out well.
2: Distress is the feeling you get when you are worried or upset by something.
3: When something manifests itself, it shows clearly and is easy to notice. And adversity is a difficult time in somebody's life that they have had to face.
2: And that brings us to the end of this discussion about resilience. Please join us again next time. Bye-bye.
3: Bye. 6 Minute
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There's an album out I call to your attention that's been on the best-selling charts for over a year. It's called Martha and the Vandellas Greatest Hits. This is one of the songs therein. A lot of people have done this, but it never sounds quite like it, except when they do it. The thing called Dancing in the Street.

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0: Pain comes in all shapes and sizes, big and small, sharp and dull, then everything in between. But why? What exactly is pain? And why do we feel it? Let's find out on today's episode of Colossal Questions. Picture this. You're just trying to play with your friends in the playground on a windy day when, boom, out of nowhere, a big bushy branch cracks off a tree and falls towards the ground, straight at your head. Whew, that was close. But you're not out of trouble yet. That's because a huge slobbering dog is off its leash and bounding right for you with fire in its eyes. But before the bark becomes a bite, the owner calls, and the dog obeys. Whew, that was even closer. To celebrate avoiding not one, but two highly dangerous events, you decide to hit the swings. But before you know it, all the adrenaline from all the excitement has you swinging a little too high until, wham, you fly off the swing and end up crashing to the ground in a heap with your pride bruised and your arm broken. Ouch. It might hurt a whole lot, but believe it or not, all that pain coursing through your broken arm is actually good for you. I know, it definitely doesn't feel like it, but that pain is one of the key ways your brain works to protect you. Say you put your hand too close to a flame and get a little burn. That first burst of pain gets you to notice that you're getting a burn. It hurts, so you move your hand away as quickly as you can before the burn gets worse. And it's not just burns, bumps, and bruises. Pain can be the first sign that you're getting sick. Maybe you wake up with a headache or a sore throat. Maybe it's a red, runny nose. Without all those aches and pains, you might not even know you're getting sick. And the sooner you know, the sooner you can get started on the road to recovery. If you had never felt pain in your arm after your epic tumble off the swings, then you might not even know the bone is broken. The pain keeps you from moving it around, giving the broken bone time to heal. Okay, so that's why we feel pain. But how exactly does pain work? What's happening inside our bodies whenever we feel pain? Well, any time you damage your skin tissue, like from a cut, scrape, burn, or from a broken bone, it's almost instantly noticed by nerves in your skin. Nerves are a bit like wires that carry signals from one part of the body to another. When you get a break, cut, or burn, the nerves in your skin send signals up through your spinal cord to the brainstem and then into the brain. Then the brain takes all the information that it got from the nerves and analyzes it. Once the brain figures out what kind of injury it is, it'll send a message back to the spot that's in pain. That's the moment when you first start to feel pain and react. All of that message sending usually happens in a split second, which is why we usually feel pain instantly after an injury. Without those receptors sending messages to your brain, there wouldn't be any way to know you just broke your arm on the swing, or at least not until you tried to use it. Of course, some things are so painful that it's hard to imagine how they could possibly be helpful or easy for your body to fix. So, what are some of the most physically painful things humans can experience? Well, things like really bad bruises, migraines, broken bones, and of course childbirth are all well known to be quite agonizing. Bullet ants, for instance, have the most painful sting on the planet. It tops the Schmidt Sting Pain Index, a scale that rates how painful different stings are. Doctors also distinguish between acute pain and chronic pain. Acute pain doesn't last long, and it's usually a way for your body to warn you that something's wrong. As soon as the injury or disease that's causing the acute pain starts to heal, the pain starts to go away too. By the time you're fully healed, the acute pain will be completely gone. Chronic pain lasts for a longer time and can be a sign of an unhealed injury or a serious illness.
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2: Hello and welcome to 6 Minute English from BBC Learning English. I'm Rob.
3: And I'm Georgina.
2: Now, Georgina, how resilient are you?
3: Resilient? You mean able to cope with difficult situations. I have a pile of work to do today, but I'm remaining calm and not getting stressed.
2: Well, that's good. You are showing resilience. And today we're discussing whether we're born with resilience or we have to learn it.
3: OK, Rob, but first I expect you're going to ask me a question. Bring it on.
2: OK. Resilience is also a word used in science to describe the characteristic of a substance or object. But what does it mean? A, that it's very tough or hard. B, that it can return to its original shape after being bent. Or C, it can turn from a solid into a liquid quickly.
3: I have a feeling it means B, an object that returns to its original shape after being bent.
2: OK, I'll let you know if you were correct at the end of the programme. But let's talk more about human resilience. There are many self-help books and motivational speakers, all promising us we can learn to be resilient.
3: Well, it is a useful trait to have, and it's something that can help you deal with many difficult situations, from coping with the pressures of work to handling the death of a loved one.
2: And it's more than just telling someone to toughen up or get a grip, as Dr. David Wesley knows. He is head of psychology at Middlesex University and talked about levels of resilience on the BBC World Service programme, The Y Factor.
4: First of all, there's our social supports, our communities, our families, the people who are important to us, the organisations we work for. So one way we can look at resilience is to measure that, the amount of social support available to us. Another way to think about resilience is to think about how we think about the situations we're in. So, for example, one way to look at that would be just to look at how optimistic people are as a guide to how resilient they might be when times get tough. And then a third level that we can look at for resilience is a biological level, how well we can soothe ourselves, calm ourselves down, how well we can actually regulate our own nervous systems at times of distress.
3: Right, so Dr. Wesley describes social supports, the people around us who we can talk to and support us and generally make us feel better. I think he's saying with more support, we'll feel more resilient.
2: It's interesting to note that a resilient person isn't necessarily someone quiet, who doesn't make a fuss and gets on with things. Some experts think it's people who ask for help and use this social support network who are acting in a more resilient way.
3: It's a good point. And another level of resilience is how optimistic someone is. Being optimistic means having positive thoughts about the future and believing things will turn out well. A positive mind means you can deal with situations that at first look tough. Another level Dr. Wesley mentioned was our biological level, how our bodies cope in times of distress. Distress is the feeling you get when you are worried or upset by something.
2: So when we're distressed, a resilient person is able to soothe his or her body and regulate his or her nervous system, which helps them stay calm.
3: But Rob, the big question is, are we born with resilience or can we learn it? Experts speaking on the Y Factor programme tended to think it could be learned.
2: Yes, one of them is Anne Maston, a professor at the University of Minnesota. From her studies, she found it was something that we learn when we need to.
3: Anne Maston talks about how some of the children she studied manifest resilience from the start. When something manifests, it shows clearly and is easy to notice. They remain resilient despite adversity, a difficult time in their life that they have had to face.
2: Other children, what she calls the late bloomers, started off less resilient, struggled with adversity, but turned their lives around by becoming more resilient. Maybe we can learn resilience from having a bad experience.
3: Well, one thing Anne went on to say was that families and friends can be a great support and help with resilience. Those that were late bloomers only connected with adults and mentors later in life.
2: Yes, she says that teachers or parents are role models in how to handle adversity. and children are watching. They're learning from the adults around them by seeing how they react when they get challenged by something. Time now to find out how resilient you are when you discover the correct answer to the question I asked earlier. I said that resilience is also a word used in science to describe the characteristic of a substance or object. But what does that mean? Is it A, it's very tough or hard? B, it can return to its original shape after being bent? Or C, it can turn from a solid into a liquid quickly? And what did you say, Georgina?
3: I said it was B, it can return to its original shape after being bent.
2: And you are right. Well done. Bamboo is a good example of a resilient material. You can bend it, it doesn't break, and returns to its original shape.
3: Thanks for the science lesson, Rob. Now we need to recap the vocabulary we've mentioned today.
2: Yes, we've talked about being resilient, an adjective that describes someone's ability to cope with difficult situations. When you do this, you show resilience.
3: Someone who is optimistic has positive thoughts about the future and believes things will turn out well.
2: Distress is the feeling you get when you are worried or upset by something.
3: When something manifests itself, it shows clearly and is easy to notice. And adversity is a difficult time in somebody's life that they have had to face.
2: And that brings us to the end of this discussion about resilience. Please join us again next time. Bye-bye.
3: Bye.
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0: Have you ever eaten a super extra hot pepper and wondered to yourself as your eyes welled up, how do our tongues actually taste the things we eat? Let's find out on today's episode of Colossal Questions. You may have noticed that your tongue isn't exactly smooth. It's covered in tiny little bumps all over. Those tiny little guys are called papillae, and they have touch sensors, temperature sensors, and perhaps most importantly, bundles of taste buds packed inside. Taste buds are tiny little organs with even smaller hairs on them called microvilli. These hairs can pick up flavor molecules from the food you eat and send messages to your brain telling it how it tastes. There are five basic tastes that our taste buds can pick up: sweet, salty, sour, bitter, and umami, which is a savory or meaty flavor. Now, the tongue might be the star of the show, but it doesn't get all the credit. All of your other senses work together alongside your sense of taste to create a flavor. The look, feel, smell, and even the sound of your food combines with information from your taste buds and tells your brain exactly how something tastes. Our eyes can help us to recognize things we've eaten before or decide if something is fresh. Texture can also make a big difference, like smooth or crunchy peanut butter. Your sense of smell is really important. When you chew, the mashed-up food releases chemicals that travel way up your nose to special smell receptors that help to form the flavor. If you have ever had a bad cold or allergies, you might have noticed that food becomes a bit more flavorless when your nose is blocked. That's because those smell receptors in the upper part of your nasal cavity are swollen, stuffed up, and not able to take in the chemicals released by the food you're eating. So, without smell, your brain thinks the meal is just bland. In order to get the full flavor out of your food, you also need to chew it into small enough pieces and have plenty of spit in your mouth. As you chew, you release more and more flavor molecules trapped inside whatever you're eating. The drool and saliva in your mouth helps to pull special molecules out of the food where your taste buds can pick them up. So, how does your tongue taste things? Well, as it turns out, it does it with little taste buds and a lot of help from the rest of your mouth and the rest of your senses. So the next time you eat your absolute favorite food and it perfectly hits the spot, you can thank all of your senses for working so perfectly together to bring you the world's best flavor. Teamwork.
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2: Hello, this is 6 Minute English. I'm Neil.
3: And I'm Georgina.
2: In this program, we're focusing on the topic of mental health at work.
3: Yes, it's an issue that can be difficult to see. If someone has an injury, like a broken leg or a serious medical issue, it's obvious and we can understand what's happening. With mental health issues, though, there's no physical sign and people who are experiencing difficulties maybe don't get the same understanding as people who have medical problems.
2: It's a topic that has been getting more publicity recently, particularly as members of the British royal family have been talking about it. Also, awareness is raised through events such as World Mental Health Day, and that is the topic of our quiz. World Mental Health Day is held every year on October the 10th. It aims to raise awareness of mental health issues and their effects on people's lives. In what year was it first held? Was it A, 1992, B, 2002, or C, 2012? What do you think, Georgina?
3: I don't know. I think it will be older than 2012, but as old as 1992, I don't know. I'm going to go with 2002.
2: Okay, well, I'll have the answer later in the programme and we'll see if you're right. Mental health problems are very difficult personally for those who suffer from them, and they also have an impact on businesses. Paul Farmer is head of the mental health awareness charity Mind. He spoke on the BBC World Service Business Daily programme about this. How much does he say it costs businesses in the UK?
4: We know that the cost of failing to address mental health in business is colossal. In the UK, it costs between £33 and £42 billion a year, about $50 billion. And around about 300,000 people fall out of work every year as a result of poor mental health. So that's a huge cost to workplaces and to individuals. Behind those numbers, though, are the lives of talented, able contributors who often just slide away from the workplace because they don't get the right help and support for their mental health.
2: What figures did Paul Farmer give there?
3: He gave the figure of about between £33 and £42 billion, which is about $50 billion.
2: Well, that's a lot of money.
3: It is. In fact, he called it colossal. This adjective means huge, really, really big. This is the cost to business, he says, of failing to address the mental health issue.
2: Failing to address means ignoring or not dealing with the problems. It leads to staff leaving work, and he says these people are contributors. They give something to the business in terms of their skill and experience.
3: And because of the mental health issues, which could be addressed but aren't, those contributors are being lost to the business. So it costs companies more money to recruit and train new staff, and you can't always replace the experience that is lost.
2: Let's listen again.
4: We know that the cost of failing to address mental health in business is colossal. In the UK, it costs between £33 and £42 billion a year, about $50 billion. And around about 300,000 people fall out of work every year as a result of poor mental health. So that's a huge cost to workplaces and to individuals. Behind those numbers, though, are the lives of talented, able contributors who often just slide away from the workplace because they don't get the right help and support for their mental health.
2: In recent years, it seems as if there has been more understanding of mental health issues, not just in the workplace, but in society as a whole. Jeff McDonald is a campaigner for the organisation Minds at Work. He spoke on the Business Daily programme about one way that things are getting a little better.
5: I think what's really changed is people telling their stories. And the more stories that we tell, it kind of begins to normalize this. Every single story that we tell is like sending a lifeboat out into the ocean. And the millions and millions of people who are suffering in silence, do you know what they do? They cling onto that lifeboat and they realize they're not alone and they might just be normal.
2: So, because more people are talking about this issue, it begins to normalize it. This means it becomes normal. It's not unusual, strange, or hidden.
3: There are people who suffer in silence. They keep to themselves and hide their problems from others. But because there is more publicity about this topic, they can begin to feel that they are not alone and they don't have to suffer in silence.
2: People sharing their stories are like lifeboats for those who do suffer in silence. In this metaphor, they can cling on to the lifeboats. Right, we are going to have another look at our vocabulary, but first, let's have the answer to the quiz. When was the first World Mental Health Day? Was it A, 1992, B, 2002, or C, 2012? Georgina, what did you say?
3: I thought it was 2002.
2: It was actually earlier, 1992. Now, a review of our vocabulary.
3: Failing to address is a phrase that means ignoring a problem or not trying to help with a problem.
2: Something colossal is very, very big.
3: A contributor is someone who has something to give, who is a positive benefit to, in this case, a business.
2: Then we have the verb to normalise, meaning to make something normal.
3: Someone who suffers in silence doesn't talk about their problems and may hide them from others.
2: And finally, if you cling on to something, you hold on to it tightly. You don't want to let it go. And that's all from us from this programme. We look forward to your company again soon. 6 Minute
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Hey, all right. Would you give a big round of applause to my good friend, Brandon Zidane? She's going to help me out with a couple tunes tonight. This is a tune called Big Smoke.

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1: There's an album out I call to your attention that's been on the best-selling charts for over a year. It's called Martha and the Vandellas' Greatest Hits. This is one of the songs therein. A lot of people have done this, but it never sounds quite like it, except when they do it. The thing called Dancing in the Street.

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0: Have you ever eaten a super extra hot pepper and wondered to yourself as your eyes welled up, how do our tongues actually taste the things we eat? Let's find out on today's episode of Colossal Questions. You may have noticed that your tongue isn't exactly smooth. It's covered in tiny little bumps all over. Those tiny little guys are called papillae, and they have touch sensors, temperature sensors, and perhaps most importantly, bundles of taste buds packed inside. Taste buds are tiny little organs with even smaller hairs on them called microvilli. These hairs can pick up flavor molecules from the food you eat and send messages to your brain telling it how it tastes. There are 5 basic tastes that our taste buds can pick up: sweet, salty, sour, bitter, and umami, which is a savory or meaty flavor. Now, the tongue might be the star of the show, but it doesn't get all the credit. All of your other senses work together alongside your sense of taste to create a flavor. The look, feel, smell, and even the sound of your food combines with information from your taste buds and tells your brain exactly how something tastes. Our eyes can help us to recognize things we've eaten before or decide if something is fresh. Texture can also make a big difference, like smooth or crunchy peanut butter. Your sense of smell is really important. When you chew, the mashed-up food releases chemicals that travel way up your nose to special smell receptors that help to form the flavor. If you have ever had a bad cold or allergies, you might have noticed that food becomes a bit more flavorless when your nose is blocked. That's because those smell receptors in the upper part of your nasal cavity are swollen, stuffed up, and not able to take in the chemicals released by the food you're eating. So, without smell, your brain thinks the meal is just bland. In order to get the full flavor out of your food, you also need to chew it into small enough pieces and have plenty of spit in your mouth. As you chew, you release more and more flavor molecules trapped inside whatever you're eating. The drool and saliva in your mouth helps to pull special molecules out of the food where your taste buds can pick them up. So, how does your tongue taste things? Well, as it turns out, it does it with little taste buds and a lot of help from the rest of your mouth and the rest of your senses. So the next time you eat your absolute favorite food and it perfectly hits the spot, you can thank all of your senses for working so perfectly together to bring you the world's best flavor. Teamwork.
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2: Hello, this is 6 Minute English. I'm Neil.
3: And I'm Georgina.
2: In this program, we're focusing on the topic of mental health at work.
3: Yes, it's an issue that can be difficult to see. If someone has an injury, like a broken leg or a serious medical issue, it's obvious and we can understand what's happening. With mental health issues, though, there's no physical sign and people who are experiencing difficulties maybe don't get the same understanding as people who have medical problems.
2: It's a topic that has been getting more publicity recently, particularly as members of the British royal family have been talking about it. Also, awareness is raised through events such as World Mental Health Day, and that is the topic of our quiz. World Mental Health Day is held every year on October the 10th. It aims to raise awareness of mental health issues and their effects on people's lives. In what year was it first held? Was it A, 1992, B, 2002, or C, 2012? What do you think, Georgina?
3: I don't know. I think it will be older than 2012, but as old as 1992, I don't know. I'm going to go with 2002.
2: Okay, well, I'll have the answer later in the programme and we'll see if you're right. Mental health problems are very difficult personally for those who suffer from them, and they also have an impact on businesses. Paul Farmer is head of the mental health awareness charity Mind. He spoke on the BBC World Service Business Daily programme about this. How much does he say it costs businesses in the UK?
4: We know that the cost of failing to address mental health in business is colossal. In the UK, it costs between £33 and £42 billion a year, about $50 billion. And around about 300,000 people fall out of work every year as a result of poor mental health. So that's a huge cost to workplaces and to individuals. Behind those numbers, though, are the lives of talented, able contributors who often just slide away from the workplace because they don't get the right help and support for their mental health.
2: What figures did Paul Farmer give there?
3: He gave the figure of about between £33 and £42 billion, which is about $50 billion.
2: Well, that's a lot of money.
3: It is. In fact, he called it colossal. This adjective means huge, really, really big. This is the cost to business, he says, of failing to address the mental health issue.
2: Failing to address means ignoring or not dealing with the problems. It leads to staff leaving work, and he says these people are contributors. They give something to the business in terms of their skill and experience.
3: And because of the mental health issues, which could be addressed but aren't, those contributors are being lost to the business. So it costs companies more money to recruit and train new staff, and you can't always replace the experience that is lost.
2: Let's listen again.
4: We know that the cost of failing to address mental health in business is colossal. In the UK, it costs between £33 and £42 billion a year, about $50 billion. And around about 300,000 people fall out of work every year as a result of poor mental health. So that's a huge cost to workplaces and to individuals. Behind those numbers, though, are the lives of talented, able contributors who often just slide away from the workplace because they don't get the right help and support for their mental health.
2: In recent years, it seems as if there has been more understanding of mental health issues, not just in the workplace, but in society as a whole. Jeff McDonald is a campaigner for the organisation Minds at Work. He spoke on the Business Daily programme about one way that things are getting a little better.
5: I think what's really changed is people telling their stories. And the more stories that we tell, it kind of begins to normalize this. Every single story that we tell is like sending a lifeboat out into the ocean. And the millions and millions of people who are suffering in silence, do you know what they do? They cling onto that lifeboat and they realize they're not alone and they might just be normal.
2: So, because more people are talking about this issue, it begins to normalise it. This means it becomes normal. It's not unusual, strange, or hidden.
3: There are people who suffer in silence. They keep to themselves and hide their problems from others. But because there is more publicity about this topic, they can begin to feel that they are not alone and they don't have to suffer in silence.
2: People sharing their stories are like lifeboats for those who do suffer in silence. In this metaphor, they can cling on to the lifeboats. Right, we are going to have another look at our vocabulary, but first, let's have the answer to the quiz. When was the first World Mental Health Day? Was it A, 1992, B, 2002, or C, 2012? Georgina, what did you say?
3: I thought it was 2002.
2: It was actually earlier, 1992. Now, a review of our vocabulary.
3: Failing to address is a phrase that means ignoring a problem or not trying to help with a problem.
2: Something colossal is very, very big.
3: A contributor is someone who has something to give, who is a positive benefit to, in this case, a business.
2: Then we have the verb to normalise, meaning to make something normal.
3: Someone who suffers in silence doesn't talk about their problems and may hide them from others.
2: And finally, if you cling on to something, you hold on to it tightly. You don't want to let it go. And that's all from us from this programme. We look forward to your company again soon.
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0: Have you ever eaten a super extra hot pepper and wondered to yourself as your eyes welled up, how do our tongues actually taste the things we eat? Let's find out on today's episode of Colossal Questions. You may have noticed that your tongue isn't exactly smooth. It's covered in tiny little bumps all over. Those tiny little guys are called papillae, and they have touch sensors, temperature sensors, and perhaps most importantly, bundles of taste buds packed inside. Taste buds are tiny little organs with even smaller hairs on them called microvilli. These hairs can pick up flavor molecules from the food you eat and send messages to your brain telling it how it tastes. There are five basic tastes that our taste buds can pick up: sweet, salty, sour, bitter, and umami, which is a savory or meaty flavor. Now, the tongue might be the star of the show, but it doesn't get all the credit. All of your other senses work together alongside your sense of taste to create a flavor. The look, feel, smell, and even the sound of your food combines with information from your taste buds and tells your brain exactly how something tastes. Our eyes can help us to recognize things we've eaten before or decide if something is fresh. Texture can also make a big difference, like smooth or crunchy peanut butter. Your sense of smell is really important. When you chew, the mashed-up food releases chemicals that travel way up your nose to special smell receptors that help to form the flavor. If you have ever had a bad cold or allergies, you might have noticed that food becomes a bit more flavorless when your nose is blocked. That's because those smell receptors in the upper part of your nasal cavity are swollen, stuffed up, and not able to take in the chemicals released by the food you're eating. So, without smell, your brain thinks the meal is just bland. In order to get the full flavor out of your food, you also need to chew it into small enough pieces and have plenty of spit in your mouth. As you chew, you release more and more flavor molecules trapped inside whatever you're eating. The drool and saliva in your mouth helps to pull special molecules out of the food where your taste buds can pick them up. So, how does your tongue taste things? Well, as it turns out, it does it with little taste buds and a lot of help from the rest of your mouth and the rest of your senses. So the next time you eat your absolute favorite food and it perfectly hits the spot, you can thank all of your senses for working so perfectly together to bring you the world's best flavor. Teamwork.
1: It's Neat English from BBC Learning English.
2: Hello, this is 6 Minute English. I'm Neil.
3: And I'm Georgina.
2: In this programme, we're focusing on the topic of mental health at work.
3: Yes, it's an issue that can be difficult to see. If someone has an injury, like a broken leg or a serious medical issue, it's obvious and we can understand what's happening. With mental health issues, though, there's no physical sign and people who are experiencing difficulties maybe don't get the same understanding as people who have medical problems.
2: It's a topic that has been getting more publicity recently, particularly as members of the British royal family have been talking about it. Also, awareness is raised through events such as World Mental Health Day, and that is the topic of our quiz. World Mental Health Day is held every year on October the 10th. It aims to raise awareness of mental health issues and their effects on people's lives. In what year was it first held? Was it A, 1992, B, 2002, or C, 2012? What do you think, Georgina?
3: I don't know. I think it will be older than 2012, but as old as 1992, I don't know. I'm going to go with 2002.
2: Okay, well, I'll have the answer later in the programme and we'll see if you're right. Mental health problems are very difficult personally for those who suffer from them, and they also have an impact on businesses. Paul Farmer is head of the mental health awareness charity Mind. He spoke on the BBC World Service Business Daily programme about this. How much does he say it costs businesses in the UK?
4: We know that the cost of failing to address mental health in business is colossal. In the UK, it costs between £33 and £42 billion a year, about $50 billion. And around about 300,000 people fall out of work every year as a result of poor mental health. So that's a huge cost to workplaces and to individuals. Behind those numbers, though, are the lives of talented, able contributors who often just slide away from the workplace because they don't get the right help and support for their mental health.
2: What figures did Paul Farmer give there?
3: He gave the figure of about between £33 and £42 billion, which is about $50 billion.
2: That's a lot of money.
3: It is. In fact, he called it colossal. This adjective means huge, really, really big. This is the cost to business, he says, of failing to address the mental health issue.
2: Failing to address means ignoring or not dealing with the problems. It leads to staff leaving work, and he says these people are contributors. They give something to the business in terms of their skill and experience.
3: And because of the mental health issues, which could be addressed but aren't, those contributors are being lost to the business. So it costs companies more money to recruit and train new staff, and you can't always replace the experience that is lost.
2: Let's listen again.
4: We know that the cost of failing to address mental health in business is colossal. In the UK, it costs between £33 and £42 billion a year, about $50 billion. And around about 300,000 people fall out of work every year as a result of poor mental health. So that's a huge cost to workplaces and to individuals. Behind those numbers, though, are the lives of talented, able contributors who often just slide away from the workplace because they don't get the right help and support for their mental health.
2: In recent years, it seems as if there has been more understanding of mental health issues, not just in the workplace, but in society as a whole. Jeff McDonald is a campaigner for the organisation Minds at Work. He spoke on the Business Daily programme about one way that things are getting a little better.
5: I think what's really changed is people telling their stories. And the more stories that we tell, it kind of begins to normalize this. Every single story that we tell is like sending a lifeboat out into the ocean. And the millions and millions of people who are suffering in silence, do you know what they do? They cling onto that lifeboat and they realize they're not alone and they might just be normal.
2: So, because more people are talking about this issue, it begins to normalise it. This means it becomes normal. It's not unusual, strange, or hidden.
3: There are people who suffer in silence. They keep to themselves and hide their problems from others. But because there is more publicity about this topic, they can begin to feel that they are not alone and they don't have to suffer in silence.
2: People sharing their stories are like lifeboats for those who do suffer in silence. In this metaphor, they can cling on to the lifeboats. Right, we are going to have another look at our vocabulary, but first, let's have the answer to the quiz. When was the first World Mental Health Day? Was it A, 1992, B, 2002, or C, 2012? Georgina, what did you say?
3: I thought it was 2002.
2: It was actually earlier, 1992. Now, a review of our vocabulary.
3: Failing to address is a phrase that means ignoring a problem or not trying to help with a problem.
2: Something colossal is very, very big.
3: A contributor is someone who has something to give, who is a positive benefit to, in this case, a business.
2: Then we have the verb to normalise, meaning to make something normal.
3: Someone who suffers in silence, doesn't talk about their problems and may hide them from others.
2: And finally, if you cling on to something, you hold on to it tightly. You don't want to let it go. And that's all from us from this programme. We look forward to your company again soon. 6 Minute English from BBC Learning English.

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There is a point. Is there a point to all this? Let's find a point. Is there a point to my act? I would say there is. I have to. The world is like a ride at an amusement park. And when you choose to go on it, you think it's real, because that's how powerful our minds are. And the ride goes up and down and round. It has thrills and chills, and it's very brightly colored, and it's very loud. And it's fun for a while. Some people have been on the ride for a long time, and they begin to question, is this real, or is this just a ride? And other people have remembered, and they come back to us, and they say, hey, don't worry, don't be afraid, ever, because this is just a ride. And we kill those people. Shut him up. We have a lot invested in this ride. Shut him up. Look at my furrows of worry. Look at my big bank account and my family. This has to be real. It's just a ride. But we always kill those good guys who try and tell us that. You ever notice that? And let the demons run amok? But it doesn't matter, because it's just a ride. And we can change it anytime we want. It's only a choice. No effort, no work, no job, no savings of money. A choice right now between fear and love. The eyes of fear want you to put bigger locks on your door, buy guns, close yourself off. The eyes of love instead see all of us as one. Here's what we can do to change the world right now to a better ride. Take all that money we spend on weapons and defense each year and instead spend it feeding, clothing, and educating the poor of the world, which it would many times over, not one human being excluded, and we can explore space together, both inner and outer, forever in peace.

Isn't it odd that when something's funny, you might show your teeth, change your breathing, become weak and achy in some places, and maybe even cry? In other words, why do we do this bizarre thing that is laughter? When you laugh, your abdominal muscles contract rapidly. This alters your breathing patterns, increasing the pressure in your chest cavity and pushing air out, which might audibly emerge as a snort, wheeze, or vocalization. Because you're exerting your abdominal muscles much more than you usually would while talking, they may start to hurt. Laughter also inhibits your reflexes and muscle control, causing sensations like leg weakness. So where does this funny phenomenon come from? Because there's no archaeological record of laughter, it's impossible to say exactly how and why it evolved. But scientists have some theories. Importantly, humans are not the only animals today that do something like laughter. Using ultrasonic recorders, researchers in the late 90s realized that rats were basically giggling while being tickled. Scientists have since compiled evidence of at least 65 species, mostly mammals but also some birds, that vocalize during social play. Some, unsurprisingly, are our closest relatives. By recording and analyzing the sounds primates make while playing and being tickled, researchers grew more convinced that the ancient ancestor of all great apes did something like laughter. And because other apes make laughter-like sounds during rough-and-tumble play, they think laughter may have originally developed to clearly signal friendly, non-aggressive intent. But, of course, humans don't just laugh when we're wrestling, but also when we're amused and even surprised, confused, or nervous. Some scientists think laughter took on expanded functions after humans split from other great apes and developed large social groups and more complex language abilities. They hypothesized that laughter gradually became something we could use not just during play, but within speech to convey subtle meanings and a range of contexts to show our emotions. This is thought to be one of the reasons that laughter is contagious. It's like an invitation to share in someone's emotional state. Just hearing clips of laughter can activate key regions in your brain, triggering you to smile or laugh yourself. And when participants in one study watched a funny video, they laughed significantly longer and more often when another person was present, even though they reported feeling the same level of amusement. Human laughter is also generally louder than the play vocalizations of most animals. Some scientists speculate that this is because our laughter functions not only as a signal between individuals, but a broadcast to everyone around. Studies found that observers across the world and as young as 5 months old could reliably tell the difference between close friends and acquaintances just from brief clips of them laughing. Similarly, we can tell whether a laugh is real or fake based just on the sound. Fake or volitional laughter is produced in entirely different networks in the brain, relying on speech-like pathways. Meanwhile, spontaneous laughter arises from older networks that other animals also use for their vocalizations. And laughter is not just socially important. It's also thought to be good for us. When we laugh, our brains release feel-good neurotransmitters like endorphins and decrease levels of stress hormones like cortisol. Some research even suggests that people who laugh more can cope with stress more effectively and have better cardiovascular health. Laughter is a universal human behavior. Babies can laugh before they can speak. Whether it's the best medicine depends on your ailment. But as something that makes life more tolerable, strengthens bonds, and potentially improves aspects of your health, you can't go wrong with a good laugh. Unless you have a broken rib or something, then it's no laughing matter. Certainly nothing to crack up about.

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They don't have time for me. But still they talk, 'cause I hear I'm so exotic, babe.

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0: doing, baby?
1: There is a point. Is there a point to all this? Let's find a point. Is there a point to my act? I would say there is. I have to. The world is like a ride at an amusement park. And when you choose to go on it, you think it's real, because that's how powerful our minds are. And the ride goes up and down and round. It has thrills and chills, and it's very brightly colored, and it's very loud. And it's fun for a while. Some people have been on the ride for a long time, and they begin to question, is this real, or is this just a ride? And other people have remembered, and they come back to us, and they say, hey, don't worry, don't be afraid, ever, because this is just a ride. And we kill those people. Shut him up. We have a lot invested in this ride. Shut him up. Look at my furrows of worry. Look at my big bank account and my family. This has to be real. It's just a ride. But we always kill those good guys who try and tell us that. You ever notice that? And let the demons run amok? But it doesn't matter, because it's just a ride. And we can change it anytime we want. It's only a choice. No effort, no work, no job, no savings of money. A choice right now between fear and love. The eyes of fear want you to put bigger locks on your door, buy guns, close yourself off. The eyes of love instead see all of us as one. Here's what we can do to change the world right now to a better ride. Take all that money we spend on weapons and defense each year and instead spend it feeding, clothing, and educating the poor of the world, which it would many times over, not one human being excluded, and we can explore space together, both inner and outer, forever in peace.

Isn't it odd that when something's funny, you might show your teeth, change your breathing, become weak and achy in some places, and maybe even cry? In other words, why do we do this bizarre thing that is laughter? When you laugh, your abdominal muscles contract rapidly. This alters your breathing patterns, increasing the pressure in your chest cavity and pushing air out, which might audibly emerge as a snort, wheeze, or vocalization. Because you're exerting your abdominal muscles much more than you usually would while talking, they may start to hurt. Laughter also inhibits your reflexes and muscle control, causing sensations like leg weakness. So where does this funny phenomenon come from? Because there's no archaeological record of laughter, it's impossible to say exactly how and why it evolved, but scientists have some theories. Importantly, humans are not the only animals today that do something like laughter. Using ultrasonic recorders, researchers in the late 90s realized that rats were basically giggling while being tickled. Scientists have since compiled evidence of at least 65 species, mostly mammals, but also some birds, that vocalize during social play. Some, unsurprisingly, are our closest relatives. By recording and analyzing the sounds primates make while playing and being tickled, researchers grew more convinced that the ancient ancestor of all great apes did something like laughter. And because other apes make laughter-like sounds during rough-and-tumble play, they think laughter may have originally developed to clearly signal friendly, non-aggressive intent. But, of course, humans don't just laugh when we're wrestling, but also when we're amused and even surprised, confused, or nervous. Some scientists think laughter took on expanded functions after humans split from other great apes and developed large social groups and more complex language abilities. They hypothesized that laughter gradually became something we could use not just during play, but within speech to convey subtle meanings and a range of contexts to show our emotions. This is thought to be one of the reasons that laughter is contagious. It's like an invitation to share in someone's emotional state. Just hearing clips of laughter can activate key regions in your brain, triggering you to smile or laugh yourself. And when participants in one study watched a funny video, they laughed significantly longer and more often when another person was present, even though they reported feeling the same level of amusement. Human laughter is also generally louder than the play vocalizations of most animals. Some scientists speculate that this is because our laughter functions not only as a signal between individuals, but a broadcast to everyone around. Studies found that observers across the world and as young as 5 months old could reliably tell the difference between close friends and acquaintances just from brief clips of them laughing. Similarly, we can tell whether a laugh is real or fake based just on the sound. Fake or volitional laughter is produced in entirely different networks in the brain, relying on speech-like pathways. Meanwhile, spontaneous laughter arises from older networks that other animals... Spontaneous laughter arises from older networks that other animals also use for their vocalizations. And laughter is not just socially important, it's also thought to be good for us. When we laugh, our brains release feel-good neurotransmitters like endorphins and decrease levels of stress hormones like cortisol. Some research even suggests that people who laugh more can cope with stress more effectively and have better cardiovascular health. Laughter is a universal human behavior. Babies can laugh before they can speak. Whether it's the best medicine depends on your ailment. But as something that makes life more tolerable, strengthens bonds, and potentially improves aspects of your health, you can't go wrong with a good laugh. Unless you have a broken rib or something, then it's no laughing matter. Certainly nothing to crack up about.

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Learn faster, learn better.

There is a point. Is there a point to all this? Let's find a point. Is there a point to my act? I would say there is. I have to. The world is like a ride at an amusement park. And when you choose to go on it, you think it's real, because that's how powerful our minds are. And the ride goes up and down and round and round. It has thrills.